This is the Moth Radio Hour. I'm Chloe Salmon, one of the directors at the Moth. If you're tuning in for the first time, I'm pleased to meet you. If you've been here before, welcome back. In this hour, stories of clothes. To me, the perfect outfit is like the perfect song. Wedded to the moment and capable of expressing something that words alone sometimes can't quite match. My mom is a talented seamstress, and one of the many ways she showed her love was by sewing me an endless supply of dresses when I was a kid. My favorite was a swingy spaghetti strap number made of the most divine holographic pink material. I loved it, but was self-conscious about wearing it outside of the house because it felt like an occasion kind of dress, and I didn't often have one of those as an 8-year-old. So instead, I'd only wear it every once in a while, and soon, I outgrew it. I was reminded of the dress on a recent trip home to Kansas when I made a point of raiding the family photo albums to take some pictures back with me, and one of my mom in her 20s caught my eye. In it, she's wearing a black satin tuxedo with a hot pink cummerbund and bow tie, and a black velvet bow sweeping back her hair.

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2: Thank you. I was 12 years old, and I got invited to a party. This is a big deal because it was in October, and it was this young lady, Tracy. Now, Tracy is a big deal because I was going to church in my neighborhood, and she was the niece of the organist, Sister Matthews. So she would bring Tracy with her maybe twice a week. And this is a big deal for me because she's about 3 years older than me. She's really pretty, fine to me at 12. But I could impress her because by her only coming twice a week, only seeing me two times out the month, I could wear that one suit I had every other Sunday at church, and she figured I had a bunch of them. So Tracy is having this birthday party right around in the middle of October, so she's gonna make it a costume party. So all of my cousins go to church too, and they're like, hey, we're all gonna go, because I grew up on the east side. She's way on the west side, which is a big deal to me back then. My parents didn't do a lot of traveling on the west side. So, hey, it seemed like out of town to me. We got on 94 and it said Chicago West. I thought Chicago was over that side of the river. Like, when are we ever gonna go to Chicago? It's right over there. Always in Detroit. So she's having this party, right? So I find out it's a costume party. I'm talking to my cousins. I'm the youngest of them. I'm like, hey, y'all going? Y'all gonna get a costume? They're like, yeah, we're gonna dress up. I'm like, y'all going for real? So I'm excited. I'm building this up in my head. And I'm like, I'm not just gonna buy a costume, because every year before this, I was only Dracula. I would be Dracula, get the little widow's peak, which I already had. My mama would emphasize it. I get some of those fake teeth and a black towel as a cape and a dress shirt. It was pretty raggedy, but it was sweet when I was 9, 10, 11. But 12, I had my own eye set on one thing. I was going to be a ninja. So I told my mom, I was like, look, let's check out ninja costumes. She's like, boy, we ain't got no money for no ninja costume. It's like, what you mean? Come on, mama, it's a big deal. It's a party. I ain't got no money for no ninja costume. My mama had one of them things where she made you think it was different kinds of money. She's like, you got some ninja costume money? I'm like, what is ninja costume money? It's funny to me. Okay. So I'm like, I could do, my daddy, he had his own business. He started his own business from the time I was born. He had his own business. I was like, well, fine. You won't buy me one? I'll make one. I was like, I'll make my own ninja costume. Now, I couldn't order it online because it wasn't none of that back in the day. I was 12. So I was like, I'll do the next best thing. I talked to my grandma, who we all called Nanny, who was like 30 years older than everybody we knew. No matter what your age was, she was 30 years older. So I was like, Nanny, what can I do? She's like, baby, you can get this dye and dye whatever you got. So I had these white pajama set, plain pajama set. It was like Scooby-Doo or something. So white pajamas with brown, blue Scooby-Doo right here. Only thing black on it was the wrist, right here, the waist, and the ankles. So I'm like, I'll dye it black. It'll be black. So I dye it, right? And I'm like, I ain't got no black hood, but I can make my own hood. So I got some black material. I didn't know I needed black thread. I got white thread and sewed the hood. Got some black footies. So I dyed it, but the Scooby-Doo was still, you could see it. And really, if we had better lighting in our house, I would have noticed it was a dark gray. It wasn't really black. So I got my daddy's work markers, those Mark-a-Lot, no permanent markers. So I'm like, I'll just color this all out. I used about three of those permanent markers, right? So then I make the hood. It's looking like Ultraman, if we got any old school people in here. Big pointy head. Totally different material. This don't match this. This all nappy. This all smooth. And we only had one family car. My brother was going out that night. And he was like, okay, I'll drop you off at the party. I was like, good. This is what you do. You got a date. Stay out as late as you can. That way I can blame it on you that I'm coming home late. He was like, perfect. So I was like, stay out as late as you can. So he takes me over there. I call my cousin before I leave. Like, y'all gonna be there? Yeah, we gonna be there. So I get dropped off, right? I got my costume on. I walk in the house. Aunties.

0: mothers and all upstairs because the grown people upstairs. Like, hey, they're like, hey, baby, how are you? And I was like, hey, is anybody else here? I go downstairs. I look and see it's just Tracy and like three other people. I'm like, where my cousin? So I call him on the phone. Like, where you at? Like, our mama said we can't come. I'm like, what you mean y'all can't come? All I know is Tracy here. And then people start coming in, right? But nobody else is dressed up. This October, I'm 12. We got guys coming in. Run DMC is hot. They got Levi's, crease, Adidas leather jackets, bombers, silk shirts, all they best going to school first day clothes, right? And I'm in this ninja outfit. So I'm in the basement. I'm like, well, I can't get home. You know what I'm saying? It's only one car my brother got. It ain't no cell phones back when I was 12, so I'm just stuck there. I was like, well, at least I got this hood on. I'm like, I'll really be a ninja tonight. I'll be low-key. I'll stay away from the food because everybody's coming over here. I'm kind of getting the corner by the washing machine or something. So then, as all the neighborhood people are coming to West Side, they're like talking. They're like, well, Tracy, who is that guy? Who's that over there? Is it a guy? Can't see nothing. No part of skin is showing, just a little ankle right here. Like, who is that? And I was like, oh, they're talking about me. This is under the hood. Oh, they're talking about me. She's like, I don't know. And Tracy was always real aggressive. She's like, I don't know. Let me see. She walks over, just snatches the hood off. Oh, that's just Horace. My auntie made me invite him. Like, oh, but you don't get the bad part. And then she was like, and what's that smell? It was the marker. Oh, it stinks so bad. I spent the rest of the party upstairs in the kitchen with all the grown people. And 3 weeks later, I still had black mark on my chest. Thank you.
1: That was Horace H.B. Sanders. Born and raised in Detroit, he's a stand-up comic, a husband, and a father. Sometimes the clothes we wear are less about style and more about what they mean to us. Deepa Ambekar told this story in 2014 in New York City, where WNYC is a media partner of The Moth. Here's Deepa.
2: So I'm walking back to the visitor center of a federal prison. My hands are sweaty, my stomach's churning, and my heart's beating really fast. I wasn't nervous because it was the first time I was there. In fact, I've been to prisons before. I'm a public defender, so it's not uncommon for me to go to jail and visit my clients. But it was the first time I was going as a visitor, a friend, and a loved one. 7 months prior to that day, my friend Michael, who I was going to visit, was arrested for immigration violations. On a tip from a scorned ex-lover who had sent a letter to Homeland Security, he was picked up because 20 years earlier, he was deported, re-entered the country to be back with his two children, his girlfriend, his several siblings and parents. He was now awaiting sentence for reentry charges, which held a maximum sentence of 20 years of incarceration before he would be deported back to Guyana. I knew that once he was transferred to a sentencing facility, it would be sent anywhere within the US, so it was the last time I'd be able to see him. I had waited 7 months to finally get on his visitors list, and I was going to have my last hour to say goodbye to him. I got to the front area. The officer turned her attention to me, and she, like, shoved some papers at me. She asked for my ID. She takes 2 seconds. She looks at me. She's like, ma'am, you can't wear that outerwear in there. And I was like, what? I mean, I was dressed in a cardigan with a long maxi summer dress, and I was like, but ma'am, this isn't outerwear, it's innerwear. In fact, I'm wearing it inside here in case it's a little over air conditioned. I just want to make sure that I'll stay warm. She's like, ma'am, I don't care if that's outerwear, innerwear, or underwear. You can't wear that in there. I was like, fine. So I took it off, and I threw it in my locker. And I stood against the locker hoping to blend in. And then another woman, who is another visitor, a little bit older, comes up to me and was like, ma'am, you know you can't wear that in there. And I was like, well, what do you mean? I mean, they just took my cardigan. And she's like, they're not going to let you in there. You have bare shoulders. And I was like, I don't know what to do. I looked up at the clock, and it was 2:30, and they stopped processing visitors by 3. And I couldn't possibly make the hour and 45-minute round trip that I had made there to go home, change, and there certainly wasn't any bodegas around there. And I was like, what was I going to do? The fact that I had bare shoulders was going to stand between me and saying goodbye to my friend. And I started crying. So the woman took my hand, and she's like, it's your first time, isn't it? Don't worry, it gets easier. And she turns to her grandson, who is about 10 years old, next to her, and says, Johnny, go to the car and get this lady a shirt. And a few seconds later, Johnny comes back and gets me a long-sleeve shirt. And the lady explained to me, I just keep a wardrobe in my car. I never know when the officers are going to let me in, so I always have extra clothing to let me in. Just then, my number gets called to go in. And I turn to the woman and I say, well, how am I supposed to get this shirt back to you? And she's like, don't worry, sweetie. Just pay it forward. So I was like, all right. I put it on and I go back to see Michael. It was a short hour. We tried to talk about neutral subjects, talked about, like, we're going out to dinner. It was nothing major. And at the end of our visit, I tried to choke back the tears so he wouldn't see me cry, and I just said, you know, see you later, so I couldn't grasp the finality of the situation. And I leave the visiting area, and I'm in the glassed enclosed area to be processed out with hand stamps and everything. And there's a small girl next to me, maybe about 4 years old, and she's crying. And she's crying not tears of, you know, a temper tantrum or someone stole her toy, but tears of sorrow. And she goes to her mom, who's standing next to her, was like, Mommy, I miss Daddy. I want to hang out with him some more. And the mom squats down and says to her and whispers in her ear, just yell really loudly that you love him. He'll hear you. And so she presses her sticky little hands and her wet face against the window, and she screams, Daddy, I love you. And I look down at this girl, and I'm disgusted. I'm a public defender, and there's a lot of people that are bothered with what I do or disgusted by my clients because they're charged of really heinous things. But I have always been proud of what I did. I try to keep people out of jail. But it wasn't until that moment when I saw that girl that I was disgusted with what I did, that I had any part of this system, that I had any part in this girl's sorrow. I left the prison, I took off my shirt, and I came home. A couple weeks later, I took my shirt into work, primarily because I didn't know what to do with the shirt, and it was just kind of sitting on my coffee table for a number of weeks. So I brought it into my office, and I put it into my bottom drawer. A few weeks after that, I get an email from a colleague that she had sent to a couple of the attorneys explaining that one of her clients, a 17-year-old girl, had just been released from jail and was going to a shelter and needed clothing. So I opened up the bottom drawer in my office and I looked down at that shirt. And that shirt was the only piece of goodness, kindness, and humanity that I felt that day that I went to go visit Michael. So I took that shirt, I gave it to my colleague, which she gave to her client to pay it forward. Thank you.
3: That was Deepa Ambekar. She lives in Brooklyn with her family. She still works in criminal justice and enjoys hustle dancing in her free time. After serving his sentence, Michael was deported to Guyana. Deepa says that these days, he's doing well and lives happily in Europe. Coming up next, a young girl pines over a pair of red pleather pants and a newlywed is almost undone by laundry day. 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
6: Democratic candidate for governor Amy Acton puts out her first TV ad, many months and many ads after her GOP challenger. And Ohio Senator Bernie Moreno doesn't want voters to forget COVID, using profanity in a heated Senate hearing with Dr. Anthony Fauci. We'll talk about it on the Reporter Roundtable. And then we'll talk all things gardening with experts to take your questions. That's Monday on All Sides with Amy Jurevich from 10 to noon on 89.7 NPR News.
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3: 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I'm Chloe Salmon. In this episode, we're bringing you stories of the clothes we wear. Our next story comes to us from Zakiya Minifi. She told this at a slam in Detroit, where we partner with public radio station WDET. 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
8: At 4 years old, I was absolutely appalled by the uncomfortable sandals I had to wear with my flower girl outfit in my uncle's wedding. And at six, I, regardless of the weather, was moved to tears because of my anger at having to wear the itchy tights with my birthday girl dress because it did not go with the aesthetic of my outfit. And this may sound all kind of crazy and a little bit of an oddity around fashion, but I 110% blame my mother. It is not my fault. She is the type that when we are in a store, when we are at an event, when we are watching an award show, loves to say, "Ooh, that dress lays perfectly," or "that material looks cheap," or "the way those jeans are cut makes them look mass-produced." That's the kind of mom that I have when it comes to fashion. So there was a day when we were in a mall shopping for my sister's some event or another, and she's in the dressing room trying on her outfit. Thankfully, we were by the kids section, so I got to go on a little adventure. As I'm looking through the racks, I find the sickest pair of pants I have ever seen in my entire life. They are pleather. Ox blood red bell bottoms, and they are in my size, so they're coming with me. I grab them right off the rack and I run them to the dressing room to show my mom. I'm like, look at these sick pants. She's like, yeah, you know, they're great, but they're pleather. And they're cute. Like, that's all that matters to me. She's like, well, pleather doesn't breathe. When it's hot, it's really hot, and when it's cold, it's freezing. And I was like, well, I had to wear those uncomfortable sandals and those itchy tights, right? Sometimes beauty is pain. You just got to do it. And to wrap it all up in a bow, these pants were on sale. They were well within my 9-year-old budget, coming in at a smooth $8. Wrap them up in a bow. They were meant for me. And then when I was a little girl, and still to this day, I have zero patience when it comes to new clothes in my closet. I am wearing them at the next available event, which at 9 years old happened to be my next day of school. You couldn't tell me anything in those red pleather oxblood bell bottoms and a nice, like, cool off-white sweater. I was killing the game. And I still don't know if everybody else thought they were as cute as I thought they were, but it doesn't really matter. I had the best day of school, and it wasn't until B&A, or before and after care, when things started to go a little wrong. Because I am an athlete. I'm a hooper. I always love to play. And the boys were playing basketball in the gym. It was one of the rare days to be inside. And they asked me if I wanted to play. And I was like, yes, absolutely. Sign me up. After about 30 minutes of ripping and running up and down the gym, I realized that I was hot. like very hot, like sweat dripping down the bottom of my pants and onto the floor and in my legs type of hot. And I just could not wrap my head around this type of heat. So I decided to like waddle, run my way into the bathroom, which thankfully was single use. And I made the executive decision that I was like, they just gotta come off. Like, I'm taking them all the way off. I'm gonna do like a pat down dry, right? I'm gonna let them air dry. We're just gonna have a moment to like collect ourselves and come back peacefully. So my mother had told me that pleather doesn't breathe. When it's hot, it's hot. When it's cold, it's cold. Well, what she did not mention is that when pleather is wet and hot, it can shrink. So these dope ox blood red pleather bell bottoms that had been fitting me like a glove all day would not make it up past my thighs when I was ready to leave the bathroom. And in all of these lessons that I had learned about fashion and style from my mother, none of them had prepared me for what you do when you are half undressed in a public bathroom and need to leave. So as the adults who are monitoring B&A, as they should, come by and knock on the door. Z, you okay? Yeah, I'm fine. Everything's good. 10 minutes later, Z, are you sure you're okay? And I don't know if it was by fate or magic or my tears that made the pants expand just enough for me to get into them. And might I add, they did never really dried. They were still quite damp. It was a terrible experience putting them back on. But my mom showed up at the end of the day, and I waddle ran my way out to the car, and there were the most beautiful, smooth, butter, comfortable cotton sweatpants waiting for me in the back seat of that car. And let me tell you, friends, if you learned nothing else, check the weather, check the environment of your event, know how your fabrics breathe, and dress accordingly.
3: Zakiya Menifee grew up in East Lansing, Michigan, and now lives in Chicago. She's a lover of live music and aims to create dance circles and hype up strangers at every concert. Zakiya says that after they betrayed her, her once-loved red pleather pants never saw the light of day again. All of these years later, even the mention of pleather makes her sweat and makes her mom roll around with laughter. As an adult, Zakiya still takes fashion risks, though now her runway is a corporate office instead of her elementary school hallways. Her advice? You can get away with almost anything if you pair it with a pencil skirt or a blazer. Tassels and sparkles are her personal favorites. To see some photos of Zakiya and her stylish family, head on over to themoth.org.

0: Our next story comes from our Story Slam series in London. Here's Adrian Burris.
1: Okay, so it's November 2011, and I just got married, so everything's pretty much perfect in Adrian land. I have a kitchen that's full of gadgets and gizmos I don't even know how to use, things like a bread tube. I don't know, but I'm a wife now, so I'm going to figure out how to use it. I have a closet full of just gorgeous new clothes that I had to buy for all the bridal showers my church threw for me and the rehearsal dinner, including this sleeveless real silk ivory button-down blouse with pearl buttons that made me feel so sophisticated. And all of these things are in our first home, which is this three-bedroom house in the suburbs with a creek on the side and hydrangea bushes in the back and birds and trees, and it's the picture-perfect start to a marriage, which is something that was really important to me at the time because I didn't have that growing up. My parents got divorced when I was 11. Then my dad married his mistress and then divorced her. And when I was a teenager, my mom thought it was a great idea to date my high school principal. Spoiler alert, not a great idea, Mom. Thanks. So a lot of my expectations for marriage and my values for what it should look like came from Jane Austen novels and romantic comedies, but I was really doing the best I could. So it's November, we've been back from our honeymoon for about a week, and my brother comes over to visit in our home, and I'm playing little hostess, and we're on the couch watching TV, and I've got snacks out, and I'm showing off all of our gifts that we got for the wedding and pictures from the honeymoon, and my husband, Ben, pops out of the bedroom to say he's going downstairs to do laundry. And I think, of course you are, because you're the perfect husband. You're going to do laundry. And he goes downstairs, and I keep talking to my brother, and I just start to get this feeling that I think he might have forgotten something, you know, because he's just a husband. He probably just forgot, like, an item in the bedroom. So I leave my brother, and I go into the bedroom, and I realize that there's something missing, and he's taken my real silk white blouse with the pearl buttons for my rehearsal dinner and put it into the washing machine with the blue jeans. And I flip my I'm screaming, what have you done? What have you done? And I run out, and by this time he's back up from the laundry room, and like a sane person, he says, what have I done? And I start yelling, the shirt, the shirt. And what shirt? And this only incites me further. So I push him out of the way. I run down into the basement, throw open the lid to the washing machine, and throw both arms into the running washing machine. The paddles are like being against my arm, and the suds are like coming out. And I'm throwing wet blue jeans like into the air onto the floor of our basement, trying to save this shirt. And I'm throwing things, and I'm cursing, and I start thinking about how this shirt was like the new shirt, and it was beautiful. It's the nicest piece of clothing I've ever owned. It was to start this marriage, and I start crying, and I'm throwing clothes, and I cannot find it, and I know it's in there. And then I'm about to start screaming again when I hear the door slam upstairs, and I just stop. I had forgotten that my brother was there at all, and it wasn't Ben who had left, it was him. I'm immediately taken back in my mind to Valentine's Day 1999, when I had my little heart-shaped box of chocolates and a bear, and my brother had like a little Valentine's race car or something, and we were waiting for my dad to get home, and he never did. And I woke up in the middle of the night at like 3 a.m. to hear them yelling at each other, and it was almost immediately after that I found out they were splitting up. And I know when my brother came to visit and heard me yelling at my husband like that just a week after we got married, he was thinking, this is obviously what marriage is going to be like in our family. And I had an epiphany with my arms shoulder deep in a running washing machine that my marriage was not going to be like that. Love isn't about having the marriage that's from a sitcom, from having the picture for perfect postcard, because we're going to make mistakes. But it's about loving each other through those mistakes and actively choosing to love each other and choosing to forgive each other. So I pull my arms out of the washing machine and I close the lid. I just leave all the clothes on the floor. I'm like, whatever, at this point, I sacrifice the shirt for the sake of the marriage. And I turn to walk upstairs to make my shame known and find my brother and apologize. And I don't even make it to the top before I see Ben standing there looking tired and frustrated, rightfully so, holding in his hands the crumpled white silk shirt with the pearl buttons he had found behind the bathroom door. Thanks.
0: That was Adrian Burris. She now lives in Greenville, South Carolina, with her husband Ben, two kids, and a very mischievous cat. She's a poet who teaches creative writing to elementary and middle school students at her local arts center. I asked her if she still has the shirt. She said that sadly she doesn't, as she wore it so much that it was eventually too frayed and stained to keep going. She still remembers it fondly, but now strictly buys clothing that is machine washable. After more than a decade, Adrian and Ben are still married. To see photos of them on their wedding day, Adrian with her brother, and a picture of the shirt, head on over to themoth.org. After the break, a mild-mannered teenager joins his high school's football team, and a young woman breaks into the modeling industry with a catwalk battle for the ages. When the Moth Radio Hour continues.

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2: 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Right? People want fighters.
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6: This is the Moth Radio Hour from PRX. I'm Chloe Salmon. Sometimes the clothes on our backs are more about fitting in than standing out. Graham Shelby told this story at a Grand Slam in Louisville, Kentucky, where we partner with Louisville Public Media. 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
7: When I was 15, I had a growth spurt, and it left me 6'3" and 200 pounds. So I decided to join the high school football team. I did this partly because people kept saying things to me like, you play football, son? And I could tell that no was not a satisfying answer. I also did it to impress my dad. He'd been an all-conference wide receiver back in the day, and he taught me the game. And we didn't just go and throw football. No, we would run plays in the yard, you know, the post pattern, a flea flicker, some button hooks. And I guess I did it because I wanted to kind of solidify our connection, because at this point I was 5 inches taller and 50 pounds heavier than he was. And that was weird. On the first day of practice, the coaches led us down to this dark, dank, grimy weight room for a strength test. And I'm getting ready to do my first set of squat thrusts. And one of the coaches comes through and just announces to everyone, now remember, gentlemen, football doesn't build character, it reveals character. Okay. And that inspired the guy next to me to kind of get in my face and say, come on, man, don't quit. Punish yourself. Punish yourself. And I really wanted him to shut up. Because I really didn't want everybody to notice that I was struggling with a barbell that had weights on it the size of donuts. And I also was afraid that if they saw that, they would see right through me to the fact that I didn't feel big. I felt like the same goofy, awkward kid who'd gotten picked on, who'd avoided confrontation any chance he could. You know, I still lived mostly in the world of my head, thinking about Superman and Captain Kirk and Woody Allen. And I wanted football to help change that. I wanted it to help me stand up for myself and feel as big on the inside as I looked on the outside. The next day, went to the trainer to get fitted for, you know, the pads and equipment and everything. And after a while, the trainer just said that there was not a helmet in the building that would fit me because my head was too physically large. I said, Coach, we're going to have to special order one for this guy. Huge, really. No. I was assigned to work with the offensive line. These are big dudes who try to block the defense and protect the smaller guys who have the ball. And I was sort of trying to get the moves down, and the coach came over and gave me some tips. And he said, son, when you get in the game, what you want to do is, you know, get your elbow in there and kind of bloody the guy's lip a little bit. And I thought, that's so mean. And I almost said, coach, I don't really want to hurt anybody. Is that going to be a problem? And then they gathered us all at the end of practice for an announcement. They said, gentlemen, we are holding a fundraiser to get some new weight equipment. We want each of you to take a pledge form, go around, talk to your friends, your neighbors, your relatives, and get them to agree to give a little bit of money for each pound that you lift, because we're going to have a public weightlifting display next Saturday at the mall. And this was just multiple layers of humiliation just running through my head. I thought, what am I going to do? And I get home, and I'm like hyperventilating, and I hear this voice in my head, and it sort of sounded a little like Woody Allen circa 1986. And it just said, you know, Graham, you don't have to play football. It's not required. And my dad comes in, and he says, how was practice? And without thinking to, I revealed my character. Dad, this isn't me. I'm quitting the team. And I didn't know what he was going to say. He looked like he was thinking 100 things at once. And he left the room, and he came back a little later, and his eyes were kind of shiny. But he said, you do what's right for you. And I felt like a weight the size of a grimy barbell just fell right off my shoulders. And I decided to start putting those daydreams on paper, became a writer. I founded my school's literary magazine. And Dad and I still, every once in a while, would go out and run a few button hooks and flea flickers. It turned out that was the kind of football player I wanted to be. And that was good, because I'd already made the team. Thank you.
6: Graham Shelby is a writer, storyteller, and filmmaker. His documentary, City of Ali, about how the death of Muhammad Ali brought the people of Louisville together, is streaming now. He lives with his wife and three teenage sons, who are, by the way, triplets. Graham doesn't regret quitting the team. He sometimes imagines what it would have been like to have had the whole experience, the lights, high fives, and cheering crowds, but he's been more than happy to play for fun in the slightly lower stakes world of flag football leagues. To see some photos of Graham and his dad, head on over to themoth.org. Our final story comes to us from a participant in the 1973 Battle of Versailles fashion show, which pitted French and American designers against each other in a catwalk showdown for the ages. Norma Jean Darden told it at a Moth main stage at Aaron Davis Hall in Harlem. Here's Norma Jean.
8: Thank you. I was a fashion model for many years, and I got this dream when I was very young. My father used to give fashion shows in our backyard to raise money for the NAACP. And he was quite a character. He managed to get Sammy Davis Jr. to come be the MC. And I was a teenager, and I got to see these gorgeous creatures in our guest room on sheets. And they had paint. They painted their bodies. They had false eyelashes. I'd never even seen these things. And I got this idea that I would love to be a model, and I told my mother, but I was a bit of an ugly duckling. I was so tall. I was taller than everyone in the class, the boys included, and I wasn't exactly a raving beauty. So she said, no, you're going to college. That's what you're doing. And I went to college, and I did finish, and my teachers noticed that I was as happy with my outfits as I was with my books. And so they decided to get me to represent our college, Sarah Lawrence, at Mademoiselle magazine. So this is in the 60s, so I had my little shoes to match my bag, my hat to match my gloves, a suit, and a red boucle coat with a cape, and I was very dramatic. So I dashed into Conti Nast, went up in my little high-heel patent leather shoes, and I got to the receptionist. And she said to me, what are you doing here? Why didn't you use the delivery entrance? And I said, well, I'm here to represent my college. And she said, there must be some mistake. We only use white models here. And I was so stunned and really flabbergasted. So I called my college, and our person who had sent me was a Southern white person, and he became outraged. And he carried on, and he finally got them the next year to use a black model. But it wasn't me. So I came to New York after I graduated with the idea of being an actress. But there again, I was looming over the leading men. And I was always too something. Once I was too dark for a part, then I was too light for a part, too tall for a part, too thin for a part, not thin enough. So I was having a hard time getting cast. And they told me, try modeling, come through the back door. So I was trying that, and then people were telling me in the 60s, well, we would love to use black models, but the Southern people wouldn't buy our products, so we can't do it. I thought that was such a phony argument, but couldn't do anything about it. And then one of the models from my father's fashion show, Audrey Smaltz, got this idea that we would picket Harper's Bazaar. So we went down with our little placards, and we marched in front of there, and there were only six of us, but we created quite a stir. And they came down, they told us that that wasn't necessary, and that, you know, the magazine was changing. And sure enough, they hired a black model, but it wasn't us. So we felt like we were opening doors, but we weren't getting anywhere. And I guess that's the way we called ourselves the little pioneers. Then along came an agency called Black Beauty. And Black Beauty made a big imprint. They got Life magazine to do a cover with Naomi Sims. We were inside, and suddenly we were the rage of the town. Along came the black designers like Stephen Burroughs and John Haggins and Scott Berry. And we were suddenly the in girls. We were everywhere. So along came Eleanor Lambert, who got this idea to take American fashion to Paris. So she hired all the black models to represent some of the American designers, and the French people got everybody to represent them. And off we went to Paris. And the French took 2 hours on their rehearsals, and they had Nureyev leaping into the balcony, and they had Grace Kelly as the MC, and Josephine Baker, our favorite artist, as the singer. And we came in, and it was freezing cold, and they didn't have any food for us, and we were there all day, and this was the one day of rehearsals, and we had Kay Thompson, who'd written Eloise, as a choreographer, and she gave up on us. And quit. And no one was getting along. It was a terrible thing. And the show started. And the Paris went first, and they went on for about 2 hours with one show after another. And we had absolutely nothing but our wonderful music from Barry White and ourselves. And we had been working in churches, most of us, before we were able to work on 7th Avenue and make the magazines. So we had only our own exuberance. And when we hit the stage, they were astonished to see that kind of energy, because the French models were very stiff, and they just sort of moved around slowly. And we were just dancing and cavorting, and at the end, just posing everywhere. And they got so excited, they threw their programs in the air, and they were stamping their feet, and they were yelling, and the Americans were successful. Well, I came back to America. And not much was going on. No one seemed to have carried our wonderful success over here. And I managed to get the cover of Essence magazine, and for us that was a very big deal. And the day before I was to shoot it, all of a sudden, I felt a terrible pain. And I took myself to the hospital, and they said, oh my God, you're green. And they said, this is an awful time for you to be ill, because all of our surgeons are in a seminar in California. So lovely. And I don't remember another thing for 3 days. And I lost my cover, And because of the operation, I was no longer able to be a fashion model. And this for me was just devastating. My dream was gone. But everyone knows that modeling is a rainbow career, and you don't expect to do it forever. But the next thing was what to do. So I took a job as an assistant, working backstage in fashion, and I was asked to do a tango with John Haggins, who was the designer who had hired me, and he wanted us to tango out and then to do his show. So he didn't want to get the white runway dirty, so we couldn't practice. So when the day came and he was so excited, the Vogue editor had come, the Harper's Bazaar editor was there, and we got out to do our tango, and the stage collapsed. And we fell into the laps of the Vogue editor. Needless to say, the show was not quite a hit, but he had asked me to bring some goodies to serve people after the show. And when I did, they liked what I brought, and Channel 13 was there, and they asked me to be a caterer. So my sister and I didn't know anything about catering at all, and they said, we're going to pay you $5,000, and you're going to bring the food for the grandmothers and the grandchildren affair. And we said, yes, we will. So that turned out to be quite successful. And at that point, and we were in our 30s by now, we had found out that our grandfather was born a slave. We decided that we would interview our relatives that were then in their 70s and 80s and find out about what it was like in their time. And we managed to create a memoir cookbook called Spoon Bread and Strawberry Wine. So in our journey to rediscover our family, we found the most precious thing to do is to collect photographs, to collect recipes, because that is all of our legacies. And that is what makes things so special, and it makes our contributions to society, and we feel they're small, but when we look back on it, they're really grand, and we're part of the fabric that makes the society work. And in my travels, I've managed to work for President Clinton, for President Bush, for President Trump. Money is money. And when one door closes, another can open if we're open to our destinies. And thank you for listening.
6: Was Norma Jean Darden. She's had a long career in the food and fashion worlds. As a Wilhelmina model, her photos appeared in numerous publications, including Vogue, Harper's Bazaar, and Essence magazine. She's also co-author, along with her sister Carol, of the award-winning Doubleday book, Spoonbread and Strawberry Wine, Recipes and Reminiscences of a Family. She owns and operates Spoonbread Catering, New York's largest African-American-owned catering company, and the acclaimed restaurant Miss Mamie's Spoonbread 2. Norma Jean graciously invited me up to her restaurant in Harlem, where I asked her what style means to her.
8: My father used to tell me when he came out of Alabama and moved to Newark, New Jersey, that people living in the most modest shacks on Sunday would come out with their clothes pressed, their shoes polished, even if they were walking on dirt roads. They were spectacularly stylish. When you went to church, you had your hat, you had your Sunday best. And you spent Saturday getting that together. So style has always been important in our community. We might not have had our freedom in the old days, but how we presented ourselves and what we wore was very important in saying who we were. So style was a precious part of the Black community. And I think that's why we've had so many wonderful designers and models coming out of our communities, because we always had church fashion shows. Before we could be on 7th Avenue, we were still styling. Just like you, make me feel the way you do.
6: That was Norma Jean Darden. That's it for this episode of the Moth Radio Hour. I hope that whatever you're wearing today, you feel like $1 million, because you sure look like it. Thank you to all of our storytellers in this episode for sharing with us, and to you for listening. We hope you'll join us next time.

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3: This is American Life, Act One, Closing Time. Sometimes, as things change in a country because of big historic forces, doctors get put in some weird and difficult situations. That's what happened in this first act, in Maine, way up north, in a rustic county. That's so far north that the Canadian border is closer than the nearest U.S. city. The local hospital there is Halton Regional Hospital, and last year, they announced they were going to close their labor and delivery unit with 1 month's notice. Even the unit's nurse manager, Heather Quint, had no idea this was actually coming.
4: It was delivered very abruptly and matter-of-factly, I guess. This is what's happening. Our birth rates are going down. We can't recruit. It's not basically a moneymaker, so we're closing. There was no, I'm sorry, you know, we hate to, you know, it was just very matter-of-factly.
3: It is a pretty matter-of-fact reality at this point in America, rural hospitals closing. But labor and delivery departments, in particular, they've been vanishing in lots of rural areas. And when a community loses a place to have babies, in the first weeks after that happens, that's when you really see what it means in people's lives. And the story in Maine unfolded just after Halton Regional Hospital packed up its labor and delivery department and closed the doors there. As that was happening, a woman who lives in the area, named Katie Gowell, was pregnant with her fifth child. This was a low-risk pregnancy. She was planning to give birth at home, just like she'd done with her fourth child. Her family doctor, who was a midwife before she became a doctor, was going to deliver the baby. So that was the plan. 29 days after Halton closed its labor and delivery department, Katie Gow went.

0: And I'm Stu Osborne on 89.7 NPR News. Thanks for joining us on this Monday morning. Coming up in our next hour of Morning Edition, Ukraine's president has issued an urgent call for air defense missiles to defend the country against Russia. That plea followed a deadly Russian attack on Ukraine's capital over the weekend. Greg Myrie has an update on that coming up in our next hour here on 89.7.
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2: Good morning. President Trump's nominee for Attorney General gave senators a letter they demanded. He canceled a $1.8 billion fund for President Trump's allies. Does that save his nomination? It's Morning Edition from NPR News.
0: From 89.7, an Ohio congressman disputes allegations against him as more people call for him to resign.
2: This week's primary elections raise a question for Democrats. I'm Amy Martinez.
3: And I'm Steve Inskeep. The question is how well progressives can do in the Midwest. Some have already won in some places and are on the ballot in places like Michigan. Also, will Ukraine get to produce its own Patriot missiles? And what led to a mass border crossing into Spanish territory? The death toll from last week's incident is more than 80. It's Monday, August 3rd. This day in 1492, Christopher Columbus set sail to the west with no idea what he was about to find. The news is next.
4: Live from NPR News in New York City, I'm Duahli Saikautel. President Trump backed out of threats to unleash another round of heavy strikes on Iran over the weekend. On Wednesday, he said the U.S. would be, quote, hitting them very hard, but by Saturday night, he called the strikes off. NPR's Hadil Al-Shalchi reports.
5: Speaking to reporters on Sunday, President Trump said Gulf leaders, including Saudi Arabia's Crown Prince Mohammed bin Salman, convinced him to call off strikes against Iran over the weekend.
6: But when the allies ask to call it off, you got to sort of say, well, let's see. And the reason they asked is I think there's a deal.
5: He said that the, quote, perimeters of a deal were reached, but no details were provided, and Iran has not commented on Trump's statement. Iran's foreign minister said he had conducted a number of calls with mediator Pakistan and Turkey and Saudi Arabia. Oil prices dropped yesterday after Trump's announcement that he'd hold off on those strikes. Hadil Al-Shalchi, NPR News, Istanbul.
4: Ohio Republican Congressman Max Miller says he's not dropping out of his re-election race following accusations of domestic abuse by his ex-wife, who is the daughter of Ohio's U.S. Senator Bernie Moreno. In a live stream on his official social media, Miller denies the allegations that he physically abused his former spouse and two-year-old daughter.
7: Family court disputes are often emotional, painful, and deeply personal. And unfortunately, anyone who has lived through a contested custody case knows it is not uncommon for exaggerated, even entirely baseless allegations of abuse to surface in exactly this setting as leverage.
4: His ex-father-in-law, Senator Moreno, on Sunday said in a statement that Miller should not serve in Congress, adding, quote, I believe Max Miller needs to seek professional help. European Union plans to meet this week over the crisis that unfolded in Ceuta, Spain, days ago, when tens of thousands of migrants rushed in from Morocco. From Brussels, Terry Schultz reports the incident has exacerbated deep divisions on migration.
8: EU ambassadors will hold a video conference as the bloc grapples with deep differences of opinion on how to respond to the sudden surge of migrants rushing through the land and sea borders between Morocco and the Spanish exclave of Ceuta. 22 prime ministers asked for the meeting of ministers in a letter to EU leaders calling for a strengthening of resolve and measures to combat what they termed uncontrolled mass crossings and the instrumentalization of migration. Spanish Prime Minister Pedro Sanchez has written Brussels a letter of his own criticizing those who called for Spain to be suspended from the EU agreement on passport-free travel. Sanchez noted not one of the unauthorized migrants made it through Spain, and almost all were quickly returned. For NPR News, I'm Terry Schultz in Brussels.
4: Stocks in Europe climbed after attacks by U.S. forces were called off. Asian shares were mixed. You're listening to NPR News from New York City.
0: And this is 89.7 NPR News. Good morning, I'm Stu Osborne. At 6:04, it is 66 degrees in Columbus. Around 500 supporters gathered outside an ICE office in the Cincinnati suburb of Blue Ash Sunday morning, showing support for Haitians living in Springfield who were summoned to meet with immigration officials. Haitians who've met with agents were seen leaving meetings wearing ankle monitors. Felix Dorsonville with the Springfield Haitian Support Center calls the monitors a scare tactic.
9: If you know where I live, if you ask for me, I show up. If I am open for any type of court hearing, I think that this type of treatment of putting an ankle monitor is just like trying to bring back the memory of slavery.
0: Those who had meetings on Sunday were also given court summons for future hearings. Ohio Congresswoman Marcy Kaptur, a Democrat from the Toledo area, is recovering after being involved in a hit-and-run crash Sunday morning. Kaptur was a passenger in a vehicle driving her to church when it was hit by a driver who then ran away from the scene. The 80-year-old Kaptur was hospitalized with what staff members are calling non-life-threatening injuries. Tree experts are calling for more forest management to protect remaining canopy in Ohio, where 85% of forests are privately owned. For the Ohio Newsroom, IdeaStream Public Media's Zaria Johnson has more from Lake County's Holden Arboretum.
10: Leaving forests unattended can increase invasive species populations, reduce wildlife habitat, and degrade local watersheds. And these problems are demonstrated at Holden's Working Woods site in Kirtland to help landowners understand the risks and find ways to better manage forests on their properties. Holden CEO Ed Moydell says replacing invasive plants with native ones is one way to help these trees thrive. And it's up to property owners to help ensure the state's forests survive.
11: When those trees die, trees of lower value, ecological value can come up. So they may not sequester as much carbon. They may not provide an adequate food source for wildlife. And so you'll end up with lower quality woods.
10: Moydell says addressing emerging threats to Ohio's forests is essential to preserving them for future generations. For the Ohio Newsroom, I'm Zaria Johnson in Cleveland.
0: Ohio's average gas price is up 20 cents from a week ago, once again crossing the $4 mark. AAA reports the average is $4.08 in Ohio. That's a penny cheaper than the national average of $4.09. Prices across Columbus jumped more than 30 cents in the past week. Our average is now $4.20 a gallon. 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Let's get a check of the roads this morning with Johnny Hill.
12: I-670 eastbound with an accident blocking a left lane just before 5th Avenue. Give yourself a little extra time as you're heading out towards John Glenn International or towards Easton this morning. Another crash scene closing southbound 23 at State Route 95 in Marion. Traffic is able to get off and on of 23 south from the 95 exit. I'm Johnny Hill from the Total Traffic Center.
0: Mostly sunny today, a high 81. Clear tonight, a low 59. Right now, 67 degrees in Columbus. I'm Stu Osborne. 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
2: It's Morning Edition from NPR News. I'm A. Martinez in Culver City, California.
3: And I'm Steve Inskeep in Washington, D.C. Good morning. President Trump's nominee for Attorney General has finally canceled an order that got him in trouble with some senators.
2: Acting Attorney General Todd Blanche released a letter last night. He says he's rescinding a plan to create a $1.8 billion fund for President Trump's political allies. Two Republicans have been demanding that action in writing. They had been blocking his nomination to hold the job permanently.
3: NPR's Claudia Grisales has been covering the action in the U.S. Senate. Claudia, good morning.
14: Good morning, Steve.
3: Okay, so what did the acting attorney general say in writing this time, and what's it mean for his confirmation?
14: Right. This order was issued just a few hours ago, and it does indeed rescind this controversial effort the administration dubbed the, quote, anti-weaponization fund. This came from a deal that was made with Trump's IRS agency under his administration, and he threatened to revive this fund just this weekend if two Republican senators, that's Senators John Cornyn of Texas and Tom Tillis of North Carolina, would not back off their objections to this fund. But there's a lot more elements to this deal that were not addressed in that order. The deal with the IRS also included a provision to protect Trump and his family from future tax audits, and that's another very controversial provision for Republicans. So while this order may address a major hurdle that has held this confirmation up on committee, there are plenty of other questions remaining.
3: Yeah, and here's another question. I've been reading Blanche's letter that came out overnight. It's mostly in the present tense. He says the fund, quote, is not moving forward, for example. He doesn't say this fund was bad or inappropriate. He doesn't say what he would do if his boss orders him to revive it next week. And you just said Trump still spoke in favor of it this past weekend. Are senators persuaded by any of this?
14: That's the big question now. This letter may address, again, those concerns for Cornyn and Tillis, who are on the Judiciary Committee, but Blanche still faces a lot of concerns that are not clear, making not clear that he has enough support on the Senate floor from Republicans to get that confirmation. And as we know, Republicans are operating with tight margins, so it doesn't take much to derail a vote in that chamber. And while all the focus has been on Cornyn and Tillis because of their roles on this committee, it's a new ballgame when we talk about a whole of the Senate Republican conference. And so we should also note the administration has resisted for weeks to go this far. So this is still a lingering issue for many. And it's just one of several items causing headaches between the administration, Republicans, and Congress.
3: What's another?
14: Well, a big part of this comes back to Trump's push for the Save America Act. That's a GOP bill that would require proof of citizenship and photo ID to cast a ballot. Trump has blamed Senate Majority Leader John Thune for not getting a lot of this done, even if it means getting rid of the filibuster. And this past week, Trump was asked whether he was confident in Thune, and he did not give a ringing endorsement.
3: How's Thune responding to that pressure?
14: Well, he is not exactly taking his lumps and going home. He's been consistent that the votes are not there to pass the Save America Act, and they are not going to get rid of the filibuster. Trump has wanted them to stay in for the month of August, but Thune has said that would not be productive either.
3: Claudia Grisales, thanks so much.
14: Thank you.
2: For a perspective on the tensions between Senate Republicans and the president, we call GOP strategist Alex Conant. He has led communications efforts for several U.S. presidential and U.S. Senate campaigns. He's now a partner at the communications consulting firm Firehouse Strategies. Alex, so Todd Blanche announced to rescind the anti-weaponization fund. What does that deal indicate to you?
15: I mean, it indicates to me that the White House, the administration, really wants to get him confirmed. They don't want to go into recess with him not confirmed, because I think he loses all momentum then, and the president potentially has to nominate somebody else to be the attorney general. It'd be a big political loss for the administration at this point. So I think they're trying to make a deal. They're trying to show in good faith that this weaponization fund is not going to go forward, given how vociferously Senator Cornyn has argued against it. But I don't think his nomination is a done deal yet by any means.
2: Why not? I know that Cornyn reached that deal with the DOJ that'll get his vote, and Tom Tillis has said he'd follow Cornyn's lead on this. So why wouldn't it be a done deal?
15: Well, you have to get a majority on the Senate floor. I'm not completely convinced that all the other Republican senators that aren't on the committee are going to follow his lead. But I think the next 24 hours are going to be critical as senators start waking up this morning and reading the details about this deal that Senator Cornyn struck. If we see more of them endorsing, obviously that would give them some momentum and they could get them confirmed this week.
2: And just to be clear, Cornyn and Tillis are both on the way out. Is that pretty much the reason why they could stand up to Trump in this way?
15: It certainly gives them a little bit of an incentive to do so. I mean, they're both on the way out because of President Trump. Neither of them were big Trump fans. They voted with his agenda almost 100% of the time, but Trump really didn't like them personally. Argued and supported their challengers, or in Tillis's case, said he would potentially support one of his challengers in a primary. And so the reason they're not coming back is because of Trump. And now they're called the YOLO senators. You only live once, because they figure they might as well, you know, take their pound of flesh before they leave and stand up to Trump when they might not agree with him on issues like this one. But the rest of the Republican conference, having seen what happened to Cornyn and Tillis and Senator Cassidy in Louisiana as well, having seen that, they're more in line with Trump than they've ever been.
2: Because I was wondering if this could be considered a victory for Senate Republicans, but it sounds like maybe not. Not really.
15: I mean, as the report just said, it doesn't sound like this letter has too much teeth in it. We'll see if it's enough to

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3: 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Good Monday morning to you. I'm Stu Osborne. Look for mostly sunny skies today, a high of 81 degrees. Clear tonight, a low of 59. And sunny and 85 for your Tuesday. Right now, 67 degrees in Columbus.
4: Live from NPR News in Washington, I'm Dave Mattingly. President Trump says he called off another wave of U.S. airstrikes against Iran at the request of Saudi Arabia, the United Arab Emirates, and Qatar. The president says Mideast allies have agreed on the framework for a deal with Iran, something he's repeatedly said previously. The president said the airstrikes he called off would have represented what he described as the biggest attack since World War II. A senior envoy to President Trump's Board of Peace says 2 days of Israeli airstrikes in Gaza have left civilians dead, as NPR's Anas Baba reports.
5: In a post on X, Board of Peace envoy Nikolai Miladinov said the strikes followed weeks of efforts by the Board of Peace and mediators, including Egypt, Qatar, Turkey, and the United States, to get Palestinian factions in Gaza to agree to President Trump's final plan. He said his team is working around the clock to de-escalate, adding that both sides had obligations under the agreement. But Gaza Halt officials say Israeli airstrikes have killed at least 19 Palestinians since Sunday morning, including women and children. For Palestinians here, the violence is not limited to the past 2 days. Nearly 9 months after the Board of Peace announced a ceasefire after 2 years of war, Palestinians continue to live under daily Israeli bombardment, while more than two-thirds of the Gaza Strip remains under Israeli military control. Anas Baba, NPR News, Gaza.
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3: This is 89.7 NPR News. Good morning, I'm Stu Osborne. At 6:31, it's 67 degrees in Columbus. A company started construction of the state's largest battery storage plant in Lincoln County. That will help relieve pressure on the power grid of the northeastern part of the United States. Electricity demand has surged largely because of new data centers. WOSU's George Shilcock reports.
6: Eolian's 200 megawatt per hour plant called Flint Grid is being built near New Albany's cluster of data centers. It will provide power to the entire grid that PJM manages across 13 states. Eolian Chief Development Officer Eric Stoutenberg says that the technology can help prevent brownouts and blackouts as data centers continue to tax the grid. Stoutenberg compares the batteries to a sponge, pumping stored up electricity into the grid when power demand increases during hot summer days or extreme winter storms.
7: When you got too much water you spilled on your floor, you can pick it up with a sponge. And when you need that water back out, you just give it a squeeze.
6: Stoutenberg says the grid will add more of these projects and could catch up with Texas, where battery storage matches about one-fifth of that grid's average use. George Shilcock, WOSU News.
3: Heath City Council is expected to vote tonight on the controversial Heath Hills housing project. The proposal to build more than 500 homes in a rural area recently annexed into Heath has put the city in the middle of a spat between developers and the neighboring village of Granville. That's because the homes would have a Heath address, but they would actually be in the Granville School District, something several community members are against. Tonight's Heath City Council meeting begins at 7:30 p.m. Local groups are advocating support for thousands of Haitian immigrants in Ohio who recently lost legal status. Some received letters summoning them to the Immigration and Customs Enforcement Field Office in Blue Ash near Cincinnati just days after their TPS status ended. As Haitian immigrants walked into their appointments Sunday, about 500 people stood outside the ICE office, chanting, singing, and waving Haitian-American flags. Ignite Peace Executive Director Shannon Hughes says she wants to make sure this administrative process does not go unnoticed.
8: It seemed like it was a quiet way to try to get folks in here, and we wanted to make sure they knew that the community saw them. So I think both to make sure that our Haitian neighbors know that we see them and are here with them in this moment, and to make sure that ICE knows that we see them and we stand against this cruelty.
3: Some people were seen leaving the office with ankle monitors and future court date notices. This is 89.7 NPR News.
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9: It's Morning Edition from NPR News. I'm A. Martinez in Culver City, California.
10: And I'm Steve Inskeep in Washington, D.C. Michigan voters conclude their primary election tomorrow, and voters on the Democratic side have a chance to say a lot about what kind of candidate they want in a swing state. NPR senior political correspondent Tamara Keith reports.
11: Michigan's 7th congressional district is a true toss-up, making the Republican-held seat a top target for Democrats trying to retake the House. This week's Democratic primary includes a former U.S. ambassador to Ukraine, a retired Navy SEAL, and William Lawrence, co-founder of a climate activist group.
12: What I hear is people are fed up, they're ready for change, and they don't feel that either party has been representing their interests in D.C.
11: This year, far-left challengers have notched upset wins against Democratic incumbents in deep blue districts from New York to Colorado. Lawrence is making the case that this form of progressive politics can also work in races that will decide control of Congress.
12: I believe that the status quo is an electability risk at a time when people are hungry for change.
13: It's going to be a very interesting experiment.
11: Liz Smith is a Democratic strategist who has worked on races in Michigan. She says voter anger this election year is visceral.
13: Democratic voters are really rejecting people who reek of playing it safe.
11: And Smith says they appear willing to take a risk on candidates whose public statements and policy positions would traditionally be thought of as liabilities in a general election.
13: It seems like that is a trade-off that Democratic primary voters in places like Michigan are willing to accept.
14: Is that surprising to you?
13: No, because when people are angry, sometimes they go with their heart over their head. And the reality is that none of us know how it's going to play out in November.
11: In Michigan's Senate primary, four-term Democratic Congresswoman Haley Stevens is trailing progressive former public health official Abdul El-Sayed. He's running with an anti-establishment message that has worked for other candidates on the left in their primaries. But it all makes Neera Tanden at the Center for American Progress nervous about November.
15: The real question in swing states is, can they beat Republicans, which, you know, heretofore has been untested.
16: This is a chips on the table moment.
11: Adam Green is co-founder of the Progressive Change Campaign Committee. He says this race could influence who Democrats will feel comfortable nominating for president in 2028.
16: If Abdul wins the primary, it sends shockwaves across the Democratic Party and makes clear that you can buck the corporate interests and still defeat them. And then if he wins the general election, it sends a signal to scared, well-meaning electability voters that someone who actually inspires them can win a swing state.
11: In Wisconsin, the Democratic gubernatorial primary features a similar dynamic. Francesca Hong, who previously aligned with the Democratic Socialists of America, has what appears to be a commanding lead. I caught up with the state's former Republican governor, Scott Walker, while he was on the road. He says many Republicans assume Hong winning the primary would be good for their nominee.
17: I've been forewarning that just because she said some wild, wild, wild things, in the end, I always raise a red flag of concern as a conservative that you got to watch out for people with passion.
11: Because, he says, candidates who speak with passion and authenticity can attract swing voters. Walker isn't saying these far-left candidates will win in Wisconsin and Michigan, but he argues it would be a mistake to assume they can't. Tamara Keith, NPR News.
9: Now to Missouri and another primary where the choice is between two Democrats with different political views, including over aid for Israel. The race comes as support for Israel has declined among Americans, especially young Democrats. Here's St. Louis Public Radio's Jason Rosenbaum.
18: Oh, 64! At a suburban senior living facility in Missouri's 1st Congressional District, Congressman Wesley Bell is playing a round of bingo with voters who could help determine whether he returns to the U.S. House next year. Bell upended Cori Bush 2 years ago in one of the most expensive Democratic primary elections ever. Now Bell is the incumbent, and Bush has returned to challenge him for a seat she once held. Bell says he's working to solve the region's problems, bringing back money to revamp St. Louis's airport and working to secure funds for the city to recover from a deadly 2025 tornado.
19: This race is not about national issues. It's not about international issues. It's about working families. It's about the folks in there, seniors. It's about our young people. It's about St. Louis.
18: But Bush says Bell has not delivered for St. Louis, adding that she would have done a better job at securing critical funds to rebuild housing after the tornado. This year, she has the backing of the Democratic Socialists of America. Like other DSA candidates running, she's highly critical of U.S. military support to Israel. And she contends what's happening abroad matters to voters at home.
20: We're seeing investment in bombs overseas, billions spent on war abroad, while our communities right here suffer from a lack of funding and essential programs because some that serve in our positions of power don't exactly know how to do the job.
18: Bush was an outspoken critic of Israel while serving in Congress, prompting groups like the American-Israel Public Affairs Committee to spend millions to oust her in 2024. Bell has voted against efforts to end military aid to Israel, contending that it's not the time for Congress to abandon a long-standing ally. Pro-Israel groups, including ones aligned with AIPAC, are opposing Bush's bid for a comeback. But her allies say that could backfire. At a rally in downtown St. Louis earlier this month, former New York Congressman Jamal Bowman is firing up some of Bush's volunteers. He lost re-election in 2024 after AIPAC targeted him and is supporting candidates like Bush who criticize Israel's military actions in Gaza and Lebanon. Bowman said that Democratic voters in several congressional primaries this year rejected candidates associated with AIPAC.
21: When you look at poll after poll, the majority of American people do not want their tax money going to war.
18: Bell is trying to inoculate himself against this progressive wave with a fundraising advantage and support of key labor unions. He's also trying to retain support from a crucial voting bloc here, African-American voters. Bush and Bell, who are both black, have said St. Louis's African-American voters don't see the Israeli-Palestinian conflict as their top priority. And perhaps a sign of how Democratic leaders are watching the race closely, former House Speaker Nancy Pelosi campaigned for Bell last month.
22: You are magnificently served by this values-based, knowledgeable, virtuous member of Congress.
18: Whoever prevails here will be heavily favored to win in November. For NPR News, I'm Jason Rosenbaum in St. Louis.
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23: And this is 89.7 NPR News. Good morning, I'm Stu Osborne. Coming up in about 10 minutes on the Marketplace Morning Report, Google AI is here, and it's causing concern that the internet is headed in a much less open direction. That plus all the morning's business news with Kimberly Adams coming up here on 89.7 NPR News. Mostly sunny, 81 degrees for the high today, right now 67 degrees. 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
24: Our trip through downtown Columbus starting to pick up a bit. 70 westbound, still looking at a left lane blocked west of 270 on the east side. The backup starts at 256, and careful coming off 270. Wrecker going to work on the crash on 670 eastbound just before 5th Avenue. The left lane is still blocked. I'm Johnny Hill from the Total Traffic Center.
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23: This is 89.7 NPR News. Good morning, I'm Stu Osborne. Several hundred people gathered Sunday to hold a vigil showing support for Haitian immigrants being summoned to meetings with Immigration and Customs Enforcement officials in Cincinnati. For the Ohio Newsroom, WVXU's Isabel Nisley and Tana Weingartner were there. They filed this report.
5: Gotta put one foot in front of the other and lead with love.
6: People of all ages lined the road beside the Cincinnati ICE office yesterday morning. They came singing and carrying signs, protesting plans to begin deporting hundreds of thousands of Haitian migrants who've just lost their temporary protected status. Haitian immigrants began receiving letters in late July summoning them to appear for meetings with ICE officials. Bethany Rogers of Cincinnati says she was compelled to participate in the vigil because change can't happen if people stay at home.
7: I came to bear witness to the great wrong that's being done to people who came here for a better life and had the rug pulled out from under them. It doesn't make humanitarian sense. It doesn't make economic sense. It's purely for ideology.
6: As people walked the long path to the entrance, usually escorted by an attorney or a religious leader, the crowd turned to wave and shout support and encouragement. Some meetings lasted longer than others. People began emerging with future court or meeting dates and wearing ankle monitors. Felis Dorsonville with the Springfield Haitian Support Center calls the monitors a scare tactic.
8: If you know where I live, if you ask for me, I show up. If I am open for any type of court hearing, I think that this type of treatment of putting an ankle monitor is just like trying to bring back the memory of slavery.
6: He adds while Haitian migrants are currently in a legal limbo with the ending of TPS and the loss of work permits, they aren't hiding. For the Ohio Newsroom, I'm Tana Weingartner.
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28: Good morning. I'm Yusuf Taha at the BBC. The Russian online retailer Wildberries says a fire has broken out at its distribution hub in the Vladimir region just east of Moscow. Ukraine has carried out a series of attacks on Wildberries in recent weeks. The former head of India's Wrestling Federation has been acquitted by a court in Delhi of sexually harassing female wrestlers. Brij Bhushan Singh was also a legislator from the governing Bharatiya Janata Party. From Delhi, here is Arundhai Mukherjee.
29: The case made global headlines 3 years ago when India's top wrestlers sat in protest, demanding action against the former BJP lawmaker. At the time, the International Olympic Committee too had asked for an impartial inquiry. Prime Minister Narendra Modi's government was criticized for not acting against a party colleague.
28: The International Committee of the Red Cross has confirmed that one of its delegates has been able to meet Myanmar's detained former leader, Aung San Suu Kyi. It's the first confirmed outside contact with her in 2.5 years. The Welsh Football Association has become the first FIFA member to officially withdraw support for Gianni Infantino's bid for re-election as head of the organisation. Here the BBC's Howell Griffiths.
3: The statement by the Football Association of Wales accuses Mr. Infantino of multiple failings in good governance, leadership, values and sound judgment, which the FAW says have led it to lose confidence in the FIFA president. It concludes that failing to put the best interests of football first is a failure we cannot accept.
28: I'm Yusuf Taha at the BBC in London.
25: I'm Indira Lakshmanan. Carol Gilligan revolutionized how psychology looked at women with her 1982 work In a Different Voice. Now her new novel, Solstice, interweaves Adam and Eve, a troubled marriage, and the Israeli-Palestinian conflict.
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13: This is Morning Edition on 89.7 NPR News. Good Monday morning to you. I'm Stu Osborne. Look for mostly sunny skies today, a high of 81, clear overnight, a low 59, sunny and 85 for your Tuesday, right now 67 degrees. Over the weekend, President Trump said he was canceling an attack on Iran because the perimeters of a deal had been agreed to, but some analysts say it's a familiar cycle.
14: For months now, we're seeing periods of escalation and escalatory rhetoric followed by, hey, we're very close to a deal.
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6: Democratic candidate for governor Amy Acton puts out her first TV ad, many months and many ads after her GOP challenger. And Ohio Senator Bernie Moreno doesn't want voters to forget COVID, using profanity in a heated Senate hearing with Dr. Anthony Fauci. We'll talk about it on the Reporter Roundtable. And then we'll talk all things gardening with experts to take your questions. That's today on All Sides with Amy Jurevich from 10 to noon on 89.7 NPR News.
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15: From Marketplace in Washington, I'm Kimberly Adams. The latest news on mortgage rates, crucial to the housing market, to would-be buyers and sellers, is not great. According to Freddie Mac, the average interest on a 30-year fixed-rate mortgage edged up again last week to 6.66%. That puts the cost of borrowing to buy a new home at the highest level we've seen in a year. Marketplace's Mitchell Hartman explains what's going on.
17: 1 year ago, the 30-year mortgage was just above 6.5%, almost exactly where it is today. And a lot of economists were confident rates were headed down.
19: You know, I also expected mortgage rates to come down, so I guess I would have to take the stand that it was reasonable.
17: Chen Zhao at Redfin was right for a while. By February, the rate had dipped below 6% as the job market weakened, inflation fell, and it seemed likely the Fed would begin cutting rates to stimulate growth. But then the Iran war disrupted global oil supplies.
19: And that was a shock that sort of came out of left field.
17: Oil prices and inflation soared. And paradoxically, the U.S. economy came out of its slow growth funk.
19: The labor market has really turned around. The AI boom is actually providing a lot of resilience, but it's also providing inflationary pressure.
17: Pressure that's driving investors to demand higher interest on long-term debt like mortgages. For the housing market, stronger economic growth is a double-edged sword, says Douglas Porter at the Bank of Montreal.
30: It can help employment. It can help the potential home buyer have a little bit more confidence in making that plunge. But of course, it does put upward pressure on interest rates.
17: Making homes less affordable, driving some buyers out of the market. I'm Mitchell Hartman for Marketplace.
15: Let's do the numbers. Asian markets closed mixed following news the U.S. intervened last week to help support the Japanese yen as the currency fell to its lowest level against the dollar in almost four decades. Japan's Nikkei ended the day down almost 1%. The Shanghai Composite Index was down 0.6%, and the Hong Kong Hang Seng was up 0.5%. Dow, S&P, and NASDAQ futures are up in the 0.4% to 0.8% range, with the Dow future up 424 points. The 10-year Treasury yield is down at 4.68%. And oil prices are also down this morning after tensions in the Iran war seemed to ease over the weekend. Brent crude is trading at $83.47 a barrel. West Texas Intermediate crude is at $79.44 a barrel.
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15: Last quarter, Google's parent company Alphabet reported a 24% increase in year-over-year revenue, largely driven by AI demand for infrastructure and solutions. Also gaining in popularity, the use of Google Search in AI mode. But the way AI search works is causing growing concerns that the World Wide Web might be becoming less open. Marketplace's Megan McCarty-Carino has been covering web traffic and the growing role of AI in search. She joins me now. Hey, Megan.
0: Hey, good to be here.
15: When Google first came out, it was supposed to be this gateway to the internet that many people had never experienced at that point. But how is Google's use of AI in search rolling out?
0: Well, AI summaries are appearing, you know, at the top of Google searches now, I guess, for, you know, one sort of outside study showed that in the last year it's gone from 15% of searches to more around 40% of searches, and it is the sort of global default.
15: So how is that impacting those sites that relied on Google traffic for those click-throughs?
0: We've seen some numbers from publishers, you know, declining clicks on their website. Business Insider, for instance, reported that their traffic is down 35% year over year. I've seen a number of other, you know, major publishers, Huffington Post, Washington Post, reporting pretty massive decreases in traffic over the last several years since, you know, kind of generative AI became a way that people search for information.
15: And what's Google saying to all this?
0: Well, Google, in a blog post last year, has sort of disputed some of the most alarming reports about traffic losses. You know, they say they're still sending billions of users to sites. The traffic has not really decreased. They argue that, you know, this outside research, some of which has shown that 75% of users don't click through to a site when they get an AI summary, that that is too pessimistic compared to its own data. And that they, you know, they still include links that send users to websites in those AI summaries.
15: Like you mentioned, a lot of businesses rely on Google traffic. I saw a number that Wikipedia says its human visitor traffic was down like 8% over the last year. What is the ultimate cost of continuing to lose it?
0: For some of the big companies, you know, some of the major publishers, Google has sort of created profiles where if you subscribe to that publication, it will show up in the AI summary. And many of them have been making deals with AI companies to license their content. We've seen deals like that from the New York Times, the AP, Reuters, this kind of stuff. But I think for smaller businesses, for smaller, you know, publishers, they may not have the scale to be able to make a big deal with an AI company to show up in generative searches. And so I think that's where the real pain will be, in sort of discovery of those sites and the ability to monetize from advertising on those sites.
15: What are some of the solutions these businesses are considering, since clearly this is happening?
0: Well, there's been one sort of proposed solution from this internet infrastructure company, Cloudflare, which, instead of the monetization happening from the user click-throughs, that the monetization happens from the bots crawling those sites. So it's just making for a more fractured and less open internet than the one that we have known.
15: Marketplace correspondent Megan McCarty-Carino, you can hear her on Marketplace Tech. Megan, thanks for joining me.
0: Thank you.
15: We have a series, I've Always Wondered, to help explain topics about the economy you want to know about. Send us your questions at marketplace.org/wondered. 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
13: And get a full recap of the day's business news this evening at 6 o'clock with Kai Rizdahl on Marketplace here on 89.7 NPR News. Well, mostly sunny skies today, a high 81. Clear tonight, a low 59. Right now, 67 degrees in Columbus.
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2: Good morning. President Trump's nominee for Attorney General finally gave senators a letter they demanded. Todd Blanche is trying to win over lawmakers who wanted him to drop a plan to pay off the president's political allies. It's Morning Edition from NPR News.
13: From 89.7, the Heath Hills housing project is over.
2: The president called off promised strikes against Iran. U.S. allies had asked him to back off. I'm Steve Inskeep.
4: Jeremy Martinez, how does the U.S. get out of a cycle of attacks followed by stabs at diplomacy? Also, 60,000 people were forced to evacuate as wildfires threatened Spokane, Washington. We'll speak with Mayor Lisa Brown about the situation on the ground. It's Monday, August 3rd. Seven-time Super Bowl winning quarterback Tom Brady turns 49 years old today. News is next.
9: Live from NPR News in New York City, I'm Dwahli Saikautau. Acting Attorney General Todd Blanche has rescinded an order for a $1.8 billion anti-weaponization fund. NPR's Claudia Grisales reports the fund was formed to compensate President Trump's allies and rioters at the January 6th attack.
18: Blanche rescinded the $1.8 billion anti-weaponization fund in writing to address concerns holding up President Trump's nominee for attorney general before a Senate panel. Two Republican senators in their final terms, John Cornyn of Texas and Tom Tillis of North Carolina, wanted written assurances the fund was dead before moving forward with Blanche's nomination on the Senate Judiciary Committee. With the rescindment, Blanche said he was formalizing in writing his testimony before the committee that the fund would not move forward. He said no members were appointed to direct the fund, no funds were transferred, and no claims were paid. The rescindment could clear the way to advance Blanche's nomination to the Senate floor. Claudia DeSales, NPR News.
9: In Michigan, voters will soon be choosing between four-term Congresswoman Haley Stevens, a moderate, and Dr. Abdul Al-Sayed, a progressive candidate and former public health official. NPR's Tamara Keith reports on the closely watched Democratic race in the Purple State.
20: It's a true swing state, and Democrats really need to hang on to that seat, currently held by a retiring Democrat, if they want a chance of gaining control of the Senate. The primary matchup really reflects something Democrats have been wrestling with at least since 2016. Who can win, a populist progressive or a moderate favored by the Democratic establishment?
9: Establishment Democrats say for swing voters, nominating Al-Sayed is too much of a risk because some of the positions that he's taken could be painted as extreme. But those in the insurgent wing of the party say playing it safe is the real electability problem. Japan's currency, the yen, jumped against the dollar after a rare joint intervention by the U.S. and Japan last Friday. NPR's Anthony Kuhn reports.
21: Finance Minister Satsuki Katayama said that the U.S. and Japan worked together to sell dollars and buy yen last Friday to curb volatility in financial markets. The move helped the yen to bounce back from its lowest level against the dollar in nearly 40 years. President Trump told reporters that the U.S. was sending a signal of friendship as Japan wanted U.S. help. A stronger yen helps Japan by making imported food and fuel less expensive and helps the U.S. by easing pressure on Japan to sell U.S. dollar assets, which could indirectly affect U.S. interest rates. Trump quipped that Japan has been good to the U.S., with the exception of its surprise attack on Pearl Harbor in 1941. Anthony Kuhn, NPR News.
9: Stocks in Europe climbed after attacks by U.S. forces were called off this weekend. This is NPR News.
3: This is 89.7 NPR News. Good morning, I'm Stu Osborne. At 7:04, it's 66 degrees. MI Homes has rescinded its request to build more than 500 homes in the Licking County community of Heath. According to media reports, the decision was made late Friday, just days before tonight's scheduled vote on the project. Residents in the area raised concerns because while the houses would have been built in Heath, they would have actually been built in the Granville School District. Around 500 people gathered outside the ICE office in the Cincinnati suburb of Blue Ash on Sunday to support Haitians living in Springfield who were summoned to meet with immigration officials. Bethany Rogers of Cincinnati says she was compelled to participate because change can't happen if people stay at home.
5: I came to bear witness to the great wrong that's being done to people who came here for a better life and had the rug pulled out from under them. It doesn't make humanitarian sense. It doesn't make economic sense. It's purely for ideology.
3: Immigrants emerged from the meetings in ankle monitors and with future appointments or court dates. Ohio Congressman Max Miller's ignoring calls to resign amid allegations of domestic and child abuse. The Republican based in Rocky River near Cleveland took to social media Sunday to deny breaking his two-year-old daughter's collarbone or pouring boiling water on his ex-wife, Emily Moreno. Moreno's father is Ohio Senator Bernie Moreno. He's calling for Miller to resign from Congress. Battery energy storage company Eolian's constructing Ohio's largest battery plant in Licking County that could help alleviate increasing electricity demand driven by new data centers. Chief Development Officer Eric Stoutenberg says more of these projects will be built as energy demand increases.
7: And, you know, we're not alone in, you know, in terms of developing these projects. We happen to be first and happen to be sited at a great location. But I think you will see, you know, a rapid expansion of energy storage across PJM and certainly in Ohio.
3: The 200 megawatt batteries will take in excess energy from the Northeast United States PJM grid, store it, and then release up to 1 gigawatt of power across 5 hours on high demand energy days. It could help prevent brownouts and blackouts. Ohio's average gas price is up 20 cents from a week ago, once again crossing the $4 a gallon mark. AAA reports the average is $4.08. That's a penny cheaper than the national average of $4.09 a gallon. Prices across Columbus jumped more than 30 cents in the past week, now averaging $4.20 a gallon. Now let's get an update on that drive into work on a Monday morning with Johnny Hill.
8: Accident scene cleared, 670 eastbound at 5th Avenue. Traffic looking much better off 71. 70 westbound, though, stop and go from before 256. That crash just past 270 still blocks a left lane. Wreckers are going to work here. And a reminder, Riverside Drive set to close north of Fishinger Road later today for the next 45 days. I'm Johnny Hill for the Total Traffic Center.
3: We'll have mostly sunny skies today, a high of 81 degrees. Clear overnight, a low 59, and sunny and 85 for your Tuesday. Right now, 66 degrees in Columbus. I'm Stu Osborne. 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
23: It's Morning Edition from NPR News. I'm A. Martinez in Culver City, California.
2: And I'm Steve Inskeep in Washington, D.C. Good morning. President Trump once more backed out of threats to unleash strikes on Iran.
23: On Wednesday, he said the U.S. would be, quote, hitting them very hard. Saturday night, he called the strikes off. In a few minutes, we'll hear analysis of the view from Tehran with Iran policy expert Karim Sajjadpour. But first, we'll get up to speed on what's been a recurring cycle of attacks, threats, and quick stabs at negotiation.
2: NPR's Adil Al-Shalchi has been covering all of this from Istanbul. Welcome.
24: Thank you.
2: Why did the president say he canceled his strikes?
6: Well, President Trump said that his allies, including Saudi Arabia, had talked him out of a series of renewed attacks. Yesterday, the Saudi Crown Prince, Mohammed bin Salman, said he'd call Trump by phone and that he, quote, affirmed the necessity of prioritizing the language of dialogue to reduce escalation. Of course, Saudi Arabia was at the receiving end as Iran targeted U.S. bases in the Gulf and Jordan in response to U.S. strikes. In March, a U.S. service member was killed by an Iranian strike on a base in Saudi Arabia. And then on his social media platform, True Social, Trump wrote that the, quote, perimeters of a deal were reached to reopen the Strait of Hormuz and end Iran's nuclear capabilities. Here's Trump speaking to reporters Sunday evening on Air Force One.
10: I was asked to by Saudi Arabia, by UAE, and by Qatar, and by Iran. We were all set to go. It's about at this time right now. And it would have been a massive attack. We're all set to go, but when the allies asked to call it off, you got to sort of say, well, let's see. And the reason they asked is they think there's a deal.
6: Yeah, so he said that they were close to a deal and that talks will, in fact, start today. But Iran didn't confirm this yet. We're yet to hear about what the potential deal could look like, what those perimeters are. We haven't heard from the Iranians about the deal. We do know that over the weekend, Iran's foreign minister had a whole series of phone calls with Saudi Arabia, Turkey, and mediator Pakistan. He also told them that Iran will strike if it is attacked again. And like you mentioned, this has become a cyclical pattern. Trump threatens strike. Pulls back, saying diplomatic solution has been reached, rinse and repeat. He's done it several times since a deal with Iran was struck initially in April.
2: And I'm just noticing what feels like a contradiction now, Hadil, if he's saying we're close to a deal and talks will start today. That implies maybe there's a little more work to do than the president would have said, just judging by his own words. And the president keeps encountering an Iran that is more defiant than he would like.
6: Absolutely. I mean, Trump and his Secretary of Defense, Pete Hegseth, have repeatedly said that the U.S. has delivered blows to Iran's military capabilities, that they've completely destroyed them. But every time the U.S. strikes, Iran is able to respond. And they're targeting these U.S. installations in the Gulf and Jordan and making damage. And so we've seen also this war widen. Yemen's Iranian-backed Houthis have also gotten involved. They imposed a blockade on Saudi ships in the Bab el-Mandeb Strait, which is a choke point and connects the Red Sea to the Gulf of Aden and the Indian Ocean. And then last week, Iran attacked two gas tankers, one belonging to the U.S. near Egypt's Suez Canal.
2: I noticed that each Iranian attack and each U.S. head fake seems to move oil markets.
6: I mean, yesterday, oil prices plummeted after the Trump announcement that he'd hold off on those strikes. The price of Brent crude, the global benchmark for oil, fell 8% to about $83 per barrel yesterday. The price of oil has been on a roller coaster since the war started at the end of February, hitting over $100 a barrel many times. And earlier in the day, OPEC approved an increase of oil production to about 188,000 barrels a day.
2: And NPR's Hadil Al-Shalchi, thanks so much.
6: You're welcome.
23: For an understanding of how Iran's leadership in Tehran is likely to view these developments, we've called up Karim Sajjadpour. He's an Iran expert and policy analyst at the Carnegie Institute for International Peace. He's on the line with us now. So what do you think is the likelihood that an end to this conflict can be brought about in the coming days?
11: There's virtually zero chance that an end to this conflict can be brought about in the coming days. This is a revolutionary government in Tehran, which in some ways has been resuscitated by the war. Before the war, I used to refer to the Islamic Republic of Iran as a zombie regime because it had a dying ideology with dying legitimacy and a dying supreme leader. And the war has somewhat resuscitated these revolutionaries, and they are committed to resistance against the United States. They're committed to revenge against President Trump, and they've shown themselves to be quite resilient. So I don't expect that they're going to stop fighting anytime soon.
23: It's more of a long game for Iran. But, I saw a tweet you made a little while back where you said that President Trump may have been looking for a knockout punch to end the war. Is such a thing possible for President Trump?
11: So indeed, I think President Trump is looking for a quick exit, either in the form of a knockout punch that he can punch the Islamic Republic into submission, or a deal, and he's been unsuccessful at both. I think those who are hoping for a knockout punch, one example they cite is that the United States could either destroy or seize Karg Island, which is perhaps Iran's most critical economic artery. It's an oil export terminal from which 90% of Iran's oil flows. But as you heard in the previous segment, Iran has threatened that if the United States were to do that, it would destroy oil and gas facilities throughout the Persian Gulf. And that's a reason why President Trump has continuously threatened to take Karg Island or bomb it, but then back down when our Gulf partners ask us not to do that.
23: So the knockout punch is something that may be threatened but not actually there for Indeed. Him to go grab. Okay. The current situation, Karim, what do you think is different now from the last time Trump announced talks were happening? There's a calculation for either side.
11: So the Islamic Republic is certainly hurting because as a result of this naval blockade, the country is losing approximately $450 million daily. So we don't hear from the plight of 90 million Iranians who are really struggling. But it's a regime which has dug in. It currently controls the streets. And at the moment, they're trying to figure out a mechanism through which they can continue to exert control over the Strait of Hormuz. And the other key thing for President Trump is, can

0: This is NPR News.
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2: Careful on 270 south out of Hilliard. We have a blocking injury accident south of Roberts Road. Reports are a left lane is tied up here. Be prepared for delays. A disabled trash truck top of the exit ramp 70 west to Hague Avenue. I-70 westbound is still slow from 256 with a left lane block past 270. I'm Johnny Hill from the Total Traffic Center.
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8: Today from the Ohio Newsroom takes you around the state, connecting you with news and neighbors from all over Ohio. I'm Kendall Crawford. Since enhanced federal subsidies for Affordable Care Act plans expired in January, Ohio has seen the nation's steepest decline in marketplace enrollment. And a recent analysis from the Daily Yonder finds rural communities across the country and in Ohio have been hit especially hard. Reporter Sarah Malott analyzed the data released from the Center of Medicaid and Medicare Services in 30 states, including Ohio. Welcome, Sarah.
10: Thank you for having me, Kendall.
8: So to start, could you just help us understand why we're seeing these enrollment declines? What changed under President Trump's One Big Beautiful Bill?
10: Under Trump's One Big Beautiful Bill, like you said, these federal tax credits expired. So the GOP voted not to renew them under the Affordable Care Act. People who are no longer eligible for these subsidies have accounted for a disproportionate share of health insurance coverage drops this year. So we've actually seen that, yeah, these increase in premiums for people who no longer have these subsidies in their monthly premiums are dropping out. They're not enrolling in health insurance coverage anymore because they simply can't afford it.
8: Gotcha. So let's zoom in on Ohio's rural areas then. How did that policy shift play out there?
10: Ohio saw the nation's largest drop in enrollees this year during the open enrollment period. In Ohio, the rural drop was 22% compared to about a 12% drop among all rural residents in the U.S. And this data from the open enrollment period are preliminary numbers. So, you know, people who enrolled during the open enrollment period might be able to only afford a couple of months of an increased premium. And a KFF Health News survey from earlier this year found that about 9% of ACA Marketplace enrollees had since become uninsured since the open enrollment period. And then another 17% indicated in the survey that they did not think that they were going to be able to afford premiums for the rest of the year. So at the end of the year, we might actually see very different numbers.
8: Okay, so we're at the start of these declines then, it sounds like. I mean, do we know why rural communities are being hit so hard?
10: Healthcare is sometimes harder to obtain in rural places. In a lot of rural places, poverty rates are higher. Sometimes state level policies come into play as well. There have been some states that have implemented health insurance subsidies at the state level that have tried to combat some of the loss in federal subsidies. Things differ state to state, but it's hard to know exactly what's driving that.
8: What does that mean for Ohio's like rural hospitals and access to care in those regions?
10: Rural healthcare systems are more likely to operate in the red. And so when you lose a share of the population that cannot reimburse a hospital, for example, for their care, then that hospital just has to eat that cost. So this is really important in rural places because sometimes the only hospital is, you know, already really far away for people that live there. And so if that closes, then you lose, you know, not just care, but also, you know, jobs for rural physicians too. So it's a spiral.
8: Sarah Malott is a data reporter for the Daily Yonder, a national publication that covers rural issues. Thank you so much, Sarah, for breaking down the numbers.
10: Thank you.
8: That's all today from the Ohio Newsroom. We'll talk with you tomorrow.
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1: 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Good morning, I'm Stu Osborne. Coming up on our next hour, with a long congressional recess set to begin at the end of the week, Senate Republicans have a lot they want to accomplish, but they're deadlocked with President Trump on several key GOP priorities. Claudia Grisales has an update coming up in our next hour here on 89.7. Mostly sunny today, a high of 81, right now 66 degrees in Columbus. Up next, the Marketplace Morning Report on 89.7 NPR News.
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12: From Marketplace in Washington, I'm Kimberly Adams. The Trump administration is helping Japan prop up its currency, the yen. Over the summer, the yen fell sharply against the dollar, at some points hitting a 40-year low. This weekend, President Trump confirmed his administration intervened to stop the fall, buying up yen to strengthen it. Marketplace's Nancy Marshall-Genzer has more on this.
13: Japan has been struggling with the low value of its currency. It imports a lot of oil, which is priced in dollars. When the value of the yen falls against the dollar, that gets expensive. So on Friday, the Trump administration did a coordinated intervention with Japan. The U.S. Treasury Department bought up yen, boosting its value. It's not clear how much that cost. Speaking on Air Force One over the weekend, President Trump called the yen purchases a signal of friendship.
18: We have a good relationship with Japan. We're very strong, very, very strong financially. They have a weakening yen, and they wanted a little bit of help, and we're always there for Japan. Japan's been very good to us, with the exception, of course, of Pearl Harbor.
13: But the currency intervention could help the U.S. If the yen gets stronger against the dollar, American products will be cheaper for Japan, making them more appealing. Also, Japan holds a lot of U.S. Treasury bonds. If it's forced to sell them to fund yen purchases, flooding the market, the U.S. would have to offer a higher interest rate on new bonds. That gets expensive, especially since the Trump administration is running a large deficit right now and borrowing a lot. Washington and Tokyo are vowing to intervene again to boost the yen if necessary. In a post on X, Treasury Secretary Scott Bessent said the Treasury Department remains attentive and in close communication with its counterparts in Japan, and quote, "We will not hesitate to participate in further joint intervention." I'm Nancy Marshall-Genzer for Marketplace.
12: Google's parent company, Alphabet, reported a 24% increase in year-over-year revenue last quarter, driven mostly by demand for AI products and infrastructure. But the use of Google Search in AI mode is also getting more popular and causing growing worries that this way of searching might make the web less open. Marketplace's Megan McCarty-Carino has been covering web traffic and the growing role of AI in search. I recently spoke with her about this and asked her how the websites that relied on Google traffic for clicks through to their site are managing.
19: We've seen some numbers from publishers, declining clicks on their website. Business Insider, for instance, reported that their traffic is down 35% year over year. I've seen a number of other, major publishers, Huffington Post, Washington Post, reporting pretty massive decreases in traffic over the last several years since, kind of generative AI became a way that people search for information.
12: You can hear more of my conversation with Megan in our podcast feed or at marketplace.org. Let's do the numbers. The FTSE in London is up 0.3%. Dow, S&P, and NASDAQ futures are up in the 0.2% to 1% range, with the Dow future up 546 points. The 10-year Treasury yield is down at 4.68%.
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12: Oil prices are down this morning, falling more than $4 a barrel today after President Trump said over the weekend the U.S. would back down from fresh attacks on Iran. Right now, Brent crude is trading at $83.45 a barrel, and West Texas Intermediate crude is at $79.56. Joining me now to talk about what these latest developments mean for the future of oil prices is Julia Coronado. She's founder and president of Macro Policy Perspectives and a professor at the University of Texas, Austin. Julia, good morning.
20: Good morning.
12: We've been here before with oil prices when they go down, whenever the president looks to make a deal to end the war or pause tensions, but then they go back up when something changes. But for this round of ups and downs, do you think we could see prices for gas at the pump come down significantly?
20: I think as long as we are in this volatility with it bouncing up and down, we're less likely to see relief at the pump. I don't think the retail sellers of gasoline are really going to have confidence in lowering prices until, the wholesale prices stay low for a long period of time. And we just haven't been able to see that.
12: And this seems to really be showing up most keenly when it comes to diesel prices.
20: That's right. Diesel prices, jet fuel prices. There's some particular products that experience more intense bottlenecks, whereas for gasoline, there can be multiple sources. So yes, certain segments of the market are really getting squeezed.
12: OPEC has said it will increase oil output in September. What does that tell us about how the overall market is reacting?
20: Well, again, once the good side is that the longer prices stay high, the more producers of oil will be incentivized to start pumping. We're actually seeing that in the U.S. as well, with more rigs coming online, the longer oil prices stay high. So over time, we should see more supply coming on the market.
12: We're also getting a look at the health of the job market this week. We're going to get our monthly jobs numbers. Unemployment has remained pretty low, 4.2% at the last read. What are you expecting for this report?
20: Well, economists like me are expecting more of the same. Job numbers that are decent and unemployment that might tick up back up a tenth, but really will stay in a low range that's consistent with a pretty solid, not spectacular, but a solid labor market.
12: One of the things I've been watching for the last few months has been the rise in long-term unemployment. What do you think we might see there?
20: Well, it is true that if you do lose a job, it's been harder to find a job because of the low-hire, low-fire environment we're in. There's been a little bit of improved dynamics with more employers willing to both fire and hire. So you could see a little bit better prospects for those who lose their jobs.
12: Julia Coronado is founder and president of Macro Policy Perspectives and a professor at the University of Texas, Austin. Julia, thanks for joining us.
20: My pleasure.
12: And in Washington, I'm Kimberly Adams with the Marketplace Morning Report. 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
1: Going to recap of the day's business news this evening at 6 with Kai Rizdahl on Marketplace here on 89.7. Look for sunny skies today, a high of 81 degrees. Clear tonight, a low of 59. Sunny skies for your Tuesday as well, a high of 85. Right now, 67 degrees in Columbus.
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21: Good morning. President Trump's nominee for Attorney General gave senators a letter they demanded. He canceled a $1.8 billion fund for President Trump's allies. Does that save his nomination? It's Morning Edition from NPR News.
1: From 89.7, an Ohio congressman disputes allegations against him as more people call for him to resign.
21: This week's primary elections raise a question for Democrats. I'm E. Martinez.
22: And I'm Steve Inskeep. The question is how well progressives can do in the Midwest. Some have already won in some places and are on the ballot in places like Michigan. Also, will Ukraine get to produce its own Patriot missiles? And what led to a mass border crossing into Spanish territory? The death toll from last week's incident is more than 80. It's Monday, August 3rd. This day in 1492, Christopher Columbus set sail to the west with no idea what he was about to find. The news is next.
23: Live from NPR News in New York City, I'm Duahli Saikautau. President Trump says talks with Iran will resume today after he backed out of threats to unleash another round of heavy strikes on Iran over the weekend. NPR's Hadil Al-Shalchi reports.
24: We're yet to hear about what the potential deal could look like, what those perimeters are. We haven't heard from the Iranians about the deal. We do know that over the weekend, Iran's foreign minister had a whole series of phone calls with Saudi Arabia, Turkey, and mediator Pakistan. He also told them that Iran will strike if it is attacked again. This has become a cyclical pattern. Trump threatens, strikes, pulls back, saying diplomatic solution has been reached, rinse and repeat.
23: NPR's Hadil Al-Shalchi reporting. Acting Attorney General Todd Blanche officially withdrew President Trump's $1.8 $1.8 billion anti-weaponization fund last night. The controversial fund would have compensated Trump's political allies and possibly violent rioters who attacked police at the U.S. Capitol on January 6th of 2021. This year, far-left challengers have notched upset wins against Democratic incumbents in deep blue congressional districts. This week, we learn if it holds in the high-stakes Michigan Senate primary, as NPR's Tamara Keith reports.
5: Control of Congress is on the line in this race that mirrors a broader Democratic Party debate. Choose your fighter, a more moderate candidate backed by the party establishment or a populist progressive. Neera Tanden of the Center for American Progress is worried about the general election.
6: The question is, can they beat Republicans, which, you know, heretofore has been untested?
5: Adam Green is co-founder of the Progressive Change Campaign Committee.
7: We consider the Michigan Senate race ground zero in the battle for the soul of the Democratic Party and an important harbinger of what is possible in the general election.
5: He argues this is an outsider moment. Tamara Keith, NPR News.
23: In Arizona, temperatures reached a record 115 degrees on Sunday. From member station KJZZ, Catherine Davis Young reports because of the heat, public cooling centers are seeing high demand.
9: At the First United Church of Christ in downtown Phoenix, cooling center staffers say lately there have been lines at the door before they even open in the mornings. Jonathan Nelson is one of the regulars.
10: Coming every day because the heat's really, really bad. I've been in the hospital because of the heat. I've been in kidney failure because of the heat.
9: Nelson has been homeless in Phoenix for 15 years, but he says this has been his hardest summer yet. If not for this site, he says he might not survive.
10: I'd probably be dead. Honestly, I'd probably be dead because of the heat. And I know it's killing a lot of people out there, too.
9: Maricopa County confirmed over 1,600 heat-related deaths in the past 3 years. Nearly half of those were among people experiencing homelessness. For NPR News, I'm Catherine Davis Young in Phoenix.
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1: This is 89.7 NPR News. Good morning, I'm Stu Osborne. At 8:04, it's 67 degrees in Columbus. Ohio Congressman Max Miller took to social media Sunday to dispute allegations of domestic and child abuse. He's also ignoring calls to resign. The Republican based in Rocky River near Cleveland is accused of breaking his 2-year-old daughter's collarbone and pouring boiling water on his ex-wife Emily Moreno, the daughter of Ohio Senator Bernie Moreno. Miller says his ex-wife's mental health issues are driving the accusations.
25: My former wife is engaging in a pattern of reporting incredible, serious, and destructive allegations with absolutely no evidence.
1: Senator Moreno responded on social media Sunday saying Miller should not be in the House of Representatives and he needs, quote, psychological help. Ohio Congresswoman Marcy Kaptur, a Democrat from the Toledo area, is recovering after being involved in a hit-and-run crash Sunday. Kaptur was a passenger in a vehicle driving her to church when it was hit by a driver who then ran away from the scene. Kaptur was hospitalized with what staff members are calling non-life-threatening injuries. Around 500 supporters gathered outside an ICE office in the Cincinnati suburb of Blue Ash on Sunday, showing support for Haitians living in Springfield who were summoned to meet with immigration officials. Haitians who have met with agents were seen leaving wearing ankle monitors. Vilas Dorsonville with the Springfield Haitian Support Center calls those monitors a scare tactic.
26: If you know where I live, if you ask for me, I show up. If I am open for any type of court hearing, I think that this type of treatment of putting an ankle monitor is just like trying to bring back the memory of slavery.
1: Those who had meetings on Sunday were also given court summons for a future hearing. A housing developer rescinded its request to build more than 500 homes in the Lincoln County community of Heath. According to media reports, the decision was made late Friday, just days before tonight's scheduled vote on the project. Residents in the area raised concerns while the houses would have been in Heath, they would have actually been built in the Granville School District. Now let's get another check of your drive into work on this Monday morning with Johnny Hill.
2: ODOT in the process of closing Riverside Drive from Fishinger Road all the way up to Dublin for work on this culvert replacement. Remember to use 270 between the Upper Arlington exit and Hilliard exit at Cemetery Road and the Dublin exit. 270 south with the right lane still blocked south of Roberts Road off a crash. I'm Johnny Hill from the Total Traffic Center.
1: We'll have mostly sunny skies today, a high of 81 degrees. Clear tonight, a low of 59. And sunny for your Tuesday with a high of 85. Right now, 67 degrees in Columbus. I'm Stu Osborne. 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
1: And this is 89.7 NPR News. Good morning, I'm Stu Osborne. 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
2: Careful in the downtown area, 670 westbound with a disabled vehicle off to the left-hand side. And watch for police helping out here. Stay to the right to get by. Accident still off to the right, 270 south beyond the Roberts Road exit. ODOT starting to put in place the closure of Riverside Drive north of Fishing Road up to 161. I'm Johnny Hill for the Total Traffic Center.
1: Coming up on the program, several far-left candidates have emerged victorious in Democratic primaries this year.
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1: The trend may continue in Michigan this week, despite concerns within the Democratic Party that these candidates may not be able to win the general election. Tamara Keith has an update coming up in about 15 minutes here on 89.7. 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Mostly sunny skies today, a high of

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1: Over your operations. And as we've seen here from these people, whether it's Sepp Blatter's period, Joao Havelange before him, and now Gianni Infantino, the light is not something that this organisation seems to enjoy. To me, it seems like FIFA is impossible to reform from within. It will require outside bodies, perhaps governments, to now take a closer look at what FIFA is.
2: One idea that has been doing the rounds as well, Tariq, is that maybe there could be a rotating presidency rather in the way that you have in some political bodies like the EU, for example, whereby a country or a football association would take over the presidency for a 4 or 5 year period, I guess, to get through the next World Cup. Is that a good idea?
1: Yeah, that's something that I've been speaking about with people. And then you have less of this kind of, at the moment, you have people at FIFA who think they are in a battle, and they are commercially with their confederations, for example, looking for television revenue or sponsors against UEFA, for example, whereas UEFA is also sat as a, you know, Alexander Schäferin, the president, is also a vice president of FIFA. It's kind of not fit for purpose, this system. But I think it's much bigger than all of this, really. So we're talking about FIFA today, but the entire football pyramid is full of little FIFAs, whether it is the confederations, the ones that we're, you know, really celebrating here for standing up to this, or whether it is a lot of the football associations around the world. A lot of these organizations are riven with the same problems we are seeing here in the much bigger scale with Infantino and what he's doing with this scheme. What should be happening is a bigger conversation, perhaps, of how this most popular of sports, this engine of the global sports economy, is actually run, whether at a regional level or at the FIFA level. Because you change something at FIFA, but you know, the UEFA model is almost exactly the same.
2: And I mean, briefly, we hear that UEFA's threatening legal action as well now. Are fans losing faith in the game because of all of this?
1: No, I think what we've seen is the game is so strong, is so powerful, and because we've just had this World Cup and the passions that it stirred, the billions of people that watched either all over the world and the millions that came to the stadiums. And that is why, in a way, these people can get away with it, because whatever they do to try and damage it, the sport has such a powerful hold over society that people just keep coming back for more.
2: Good to speak to you, Tariq. Thank you so much for joining us live there. That's Tariq Panja, global sports correspondent for The New York Times.
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2: You're with NewsHour live from the BBC. I'm Rebecca Kesby. Now, one of Europe's most wanted drugs fugitives, Jos Leidekkers, is living freely and with government protection in West Africa. That's according to the government of the Netherlands. Last year, the Dutch Justice Ministry sent an extradition request to the government of Sierra Leone, who've so far failed to acknowledge his presence in their country or his alleged close links to the country's first family. Jos Leidekkers has been convicted in his absence on multiple counts of cocaine trafficking, crimes of violence. Ed Butler reports from Freetown.
7: May the 1st this year, and the head of the Spanish Coast Guard's anti-drug operation, Lieutenant Colonel Oscar Remacha, receives a tip-off. A cargo boat is travelling across the Atlantic

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1: Guttural, that's what I'll call it, language.
2: Yeah.
1: You know, that says something about the voter, doesn't it?
3: All right. Well, Jeremy, do you think the idea of basically wanting to remind people about COVID, and Marino saying that's why he ran for Senate, is because he was upset with everything that happened during COVID, and basically like saying what Fauci did is why he ran for Senate. Do you think that that's going to keep coming up, or was this our little blip and now it's going to go away?
4: Well, it's not just a cynical campaign tactic. I firmly believe that Bernie Moreno and many other Republicans and many other people in this country are still upset about COVID. So, but it's also speaking to those other people saying, look, hey, I'm with you. I'm trying to hold these people's feet to the fire here. And if I have to use colorful language, that's just illustrating my, you know, passion about how I feel about this issue. So it's not just a cynical, like, oh, well, if I drop an F-bomb here, and then I'll, you know, get some social media play. It's also out of genuine, you know, feeling of anger and frustration against Anthony Fauci.
3: 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We're talking with Jeremy Pelzer from Cleveland.com and Joe Ingles from the Ohio Public Radio Statehouse News Bureau. Pivoting for a few minutes to something else that happened on Sunday, hundreds of people showed up yesterday in the Cincinnati area to show their support for Haitians who have lost their temporary protected status. They lined the side of the road near the Immigration and Customs Enforcement office in Blue Ash, which is outside of Cincinnati. They were holding signs, they were singing, they were showing solidarity for the Haitians. Some Haitians in Springfield received letters that told them to report to Cincinnati yesterday, Sunday. And public radio station WVXU said that some were given court dates, others were given ankle monitors. What do you think, Joe, here? What is the latest? Does this put them one step closer to deportation? Is it ICE trying to just have tabs on them? What do you make of this?
1: Well, I don't know that we know. It certainly sounds like ICE wants to have tabs on them if they're putting ankle monitors on people. But, you know, the temporary protected status has been lifted. But there are some questions about how to implement deportation. Where do you send the Haitians to if you're, you know, can they actually go back to Haiti? Because, you know, the major airport there is closed. You can't get in there. There are, you know, if they do go back, they are in dangerous situations. That's been attested to by many people who are in the know and the different governments. So where do you send all these people who are, you know, in areas of Ohio and largely are working and functioning in the society? It's a real big question. And I think there's a question of whether they should be sent anywhere, because they are a lot of, you know, the governor has made this point continually. He says they're working, they're part of their community, they're renting homes from landlords who, if they disappear, there's what's going to happen, or they're owning homes, or, you know, they're holding up things in their community that if they disappear are going to fall apart. So I think there's a lot of questions here.
3: WOSU's George Shilcock last week reported on a recent meeting of Springfield clergy. They had a meeting with ICE officials. Here is Springfield pastor Carl Ruby recounting what was said in that meeting.
5: That's what they said, is we're using a carrot and stick approach. The carrot is we're going to offer them an airplane ticket. We're going to offer them some money. And the stick is we're going to make their lives miserable.
3: So, Jeremy, I mean, basically what Joe just said is true. They want to offer them some money and a plane ticket, but it's like a plane ticket to nowhere because there are no flights going into Haiti. So it's very confusing. Is that why you think the letters and the court date a month from now and the ankle monitors came into play? Because ICE is trying to do something, but they can't actually send them to Haiti?
4: Yes. Everyone's been sort of waiting for the other shoe to drop here. And there's no agreement yet, it seems, about what that shoe is going to be. And to use a hackneyed metaphor, but I mean, it seems right now that there's not

0: political will to have large-scale deportations to go in there and sweep everyone into large cargo planes and send them to Haiti.
1: Like a third country, like or send any them third somewhere country. Else. Yeah.
0: Exactly. Or just remove them from the United States.
1: Yeah.
0: I'm sure, obviously, the logistics of that have not been worked out. But also, like John Husted, U.S. Senator John Husted said last week that DHS, Department of Homeland Security, told him that they're just going after the criminal violators of immigration law right now. They're not, that if Haitians are not violating the law, then they, quote, nothing. There's nothing to be concerned about. That, despite a CBS News report that came out that had internal ICE documents outlining plans for deportation operations. So what's it going to be?
1: Right, and if they're not violating the law, but they're not allowed to work because they don't have a work permit anymore, that's confusing.
0: Not only not allowed to work, but I mean, if you're now an undocumented immigrant, are you even going to leave your house?
1: Yeah,
0: you know, are you going to go to the store? Like, there's just uncertainty for a lot of people, especially in Springfield, about what do I do right now? Can I even just go outside? Otherwise, someone will, you know, put handcuffs on me and put me on a plane to who knows where.
1: Yeah. Well, the anxious wait continues because I don't think anyone really knows the answers or what's happening here. And that group that met, the hundreds that met outside of the ICE office in Blue Ash, said that they plan to be there again next Sunday as well. So I guess there's more court dates and more letters going around. So
2: it's odd that it's on a Sunday, isn't it?
1: Yeah. Why is the ICE office open on a Sunday? I have no idea. I don't know. That's a good question. This is the Reporter Roundtable on 89.7 NPR News. Coming up, we're going to talk about Amy Acton, who has released her first TV ad in her campaign for governor, many months and many ads after her opponent. That is when the Reporter Roundtable from All Sides continues on 89.7 NPR News.

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17: The recent outbreak of cyclosporum has been spreading across the U.S. and in Ohio, and coming with it some rather unpleasant symptoms. You could say the outbreak has been explosive. Federal health officials are still investigating the source, but how much longer do we have to worry about the produce we eat? Hear from a food safety expert, a doctor, and a reporter covering the FDA and CDC response. Tomorrow on All Sides with Amy Durovich from 10 to noon on 89.7 NPR News. You're listening to the All Sides Weekly Reporter Roundtable, an hour where we talk about all things Ohio politics. I'm your host, Amy Jurevich. And still with us, we have Jeremy Pelzer, chief politics reporter at Cleveland.com, and Joe Ingles, senior reporter for the Ohio Public Radio Statehouse News Bureau. There are lots of ways politicians try to connect with voters. We have the old school method of going to the state fair, a long time, very traditional platform that politicians like outgoing Governor Mike DeWine love. There's also making speeches, holding rallies, using social media, and of course, TV ads. Democrat Amy Acton hopes to replace DeWine, and she launched her first television ad last week. It comes many months and many ads after her GOP challenger, Vivek Ramaswamy. I wanted to discuss ads from both candidates, so we decided to do the introductory ads. So here is what Amy Acton chose as her first ad to introduce herself to voters.
18: I think it was somewhere off Route 7. I was 12, and we were living in a tent, but it made me tough and determined to find a way out. I waited tables, delivered newspapers, anything to put myself through college and medical school. I don't want anyone to have to struggle like I did. As governor, I'll take on the corruption that's raising our costs and fight for an Ohio where your hard work pays off and you always come first.
17: And then here is how Vivek Ramaswamy first introduced himself to voters a few months ago. He chose his wife, Apoorva, to speak for him following the birth of their third child in February.
19: Bringing a new baby home puts everything into perspective. I'm Apoorva Ramaswamy. Nothing means more to my husband, Vivek, than being a father. He knows Ohio families are working hard but falling behind. Like every parent, he wants safe communities, great schools, and a state where hard work means you can afford your home, your groceries, and your future. Vivek is running for governor to give every family a fair shot at a better life, so Ohio's future stays right here.
17: So, Joe, let's start with you. Can you compare and contrast the efforts of these two candidates to try to introduce themselves to Ohioans? I mean, basically, those were both just introductory ads. Here's who Acton is. Here's who Ramaswamy is. And what do you make of the approach?
0: Well, I think that the Vivek's ad is obviously, you know, the family man. He's, you know, this guy who wants the same thing you do. And Acton's ad is, you know, she came up, you know, from situations that she, you know, were not good, and she doesn't want you to have to suffer like that. There's two different themes there, mm-hmm. but they're both kind of setting up the theme that their candidate is the good person who has good intent for the state of Ohio and its citizens, who wants this, you know, the citizens of the state to have what they need, you know, school, mm-hmm. education, healthcare kind of things. Mm-hmm. So, you know, I think though what we've seen since then in ads are very different from those introductory. An introductory ad really doesn't say much.
16: Yeah.
0: It just gets her name out there.
4: But Jeremy, what do you make of Acton just getting this ad out last week, basically? I mean, Ramaswamy did his introductory ad in February. Is Amy Acton late?
6: It reflects that Vivek Ramaswamy has a whole bucket of money that Amy Acton does not have. And it's not that Amy Acton is particularly poor. She's consistently set new fundraising records for a Democratic candidate in Ohio. She has raised millions of dollars. But Vivek Ramaswamy not only has raised, I think his campaign has raised $25 million so far, he's put in $25 million of his own money. And that's not even including his the main pro-Ramaswamy super PAC, V-PAC, which has dumped millions more into the race. So when you have that much money, why not start airing TV ads back in March like VPAC and the Ramaswamy camp has done? I mean, this, as far as these ads, I mean, this is right out of the playbook of your first ad usually is an introductory ad. Just, here's who I am. I'm going to introduce myself to voters. That's especially important for two candidates who have not held elected office before, has been the case, which in the case of Ramaswamy and Acton. So it's even more important for them to define themselves to voters. Now, there's this old axiom in politics of you want to define yourself to voters before your opponent can define you. And this is what they are trying to do, presenting themselves as likable and saying, here's what I'm going to do for you. And that's what kind of these ads are trying to do.
4: Yeah. So this idea, Joe, of introducing yourself before your opponent can define you. I mean, there have been some negative ads against Amy Acton, whether they're made by the Ramaswamy campaign or they're made by different PACs and organizations, probably PACs at this point, with money. So Ramaswamy's trying to define Acton basically in the light of, like, she ruined your life because of COVID and that, those kind of ads. What else, what do you make of the, like, Ramaswamy trying to define Acton?
0: You know, it's really kind of strange because I've seen a lot of ads and I've seen a lot of comments from Republicans, the Ohio Republican Party, about how Acton, what she did in the pandemic, ruined people's lives. But, you know, when you go out in a general election, you're trying to reach independents. And I haven't heard a lot, seen a lot from independents saying that, you know, they're critical of how she handled, you know, maybe it's out there and I'm just not seeing it. But, you know, a lot of independents, we were in a pandemic. No one really knew what to do back then. And so the way that she handled it, and even Dr. Fauci, a lot of independents were the ones, you know, who were more open-minded about that at the time and still open-minded about that. And we're not seeing polling that shows that that's being particularly effective against, you know, against her. So I don't know. I'm still trying to figure out what to make of it, honestly.
4: And Jeremy, are we going to see Acton's campaign or some sort of, or PACs? Are they going to try to, are they going to do negative ads at some point with Ramaswamy? I mean, we're not there yet, I guess.
6: Oh, yeah.
4: Yeah.
6: I mean,
4: just you wait. Yeah.
6: Get ready. We're coming. The traditional time for campaigns to really start in earnest in Ohio is Labor Day.
4: Yeah.
6: So between Labor Day and November, get ready. We're going to be begging for non-political ads on TV.
4: Or we'll be begging for introductory ads instead.
6: Or, even non-attack ads.
4: Yeah.
6: I mean, for Amy Acton, it's pretty straightforward why they're going after her, because her time as state health director is both her biggest asset and her biggest liability. Depending who you ask in Ohio. I mean, the main reason she has such high name recognition and why she has so many fans around the state is because of her time, you know, reassuring Ohioans during these daily coronavirus briefings with Governor DeWine. At the same time, she's also become a big lightning rod for many people who are upset with the COVID restrictions and blame Amy Acton for that. So these ads, these attack ads, go right at what, at that, both to gin up opposition to her and also try to knock down one of the biggest pillars of her support by saying, hey, she's, because, but then in addition, recently in the last few weeks, we've gone beyond just Amy Acton, you know, closed your friend's business, to sensationalizing a lot of other stuff about her. That range is from a 2019 police report that led Republicans to accuse her basically of being a drunk and using pills, to quoting out of context a 2022 commencement speech she gave at Ohio Wesleyan, suggesting misleadingly that she had to Google the word pandemic because she didn't know what it meant. So they're kind of trying
4: They took one sentence out of a longer speech, but
6: they cut off the sentence. They cut off the end of the sentence before she even could explain what she was talking about. So they're really trying to give an image of Amy Acton as erratic, as not a very good doctor, and just going full at the idea like she's this comforting, reassuring presence to, no, she doesn't know what she's talking about. And it's gone beyond just, hey, we don't like her COVID policies, to, and in many, mostly misleading ways, trying to present her as this unstable person.
0: You know, I go back a few years, and I remember back when former Supreme Court Justice Alice Roby Resnick was running for office, and there was a dark money campaign. Chamber of Commerce had a big hand in it, and they came out accusing Alice Roby Resnick of basically being a thief. You know, she's bought off by the unions, and it was really nasty. Back at that time, people were talking a lot about how nasty it was. Alice Roby Resnick won that re-election and won it by a decent amount. So it wasn't close. So, you know, you got to kind of wonder sometimes when you, especially with a woman candidate, a female candidate, do you get to a saturation point where the voter is sitting there going, well, now you're just beating up on this person, you know, and it kind of could work against you. I don't know, because our politics have changed so much since then. We were just talking about
4: everyone's mean-spirited now.
0: Yeah, using bad language and, you know, whatever. Yeah. So maybe our politics have changed so that that's not an issue anymore. But that's at least from a historical perspective what happened back then.
6: But don't think for one second that Acton's campaign and Democrats haven't been launching attacks against Ramaswamy, even if they haven't been going on TV.
4: Right. Yeah.
6: They've been labeling him, basically their presentation of Ramaswamy is that he's a out of touch billionaire who doesn't give a darn about you or your family.
4: If you follow her social media, there's a lot of that.
0: Yeah.
4: Yes.
6: Yeah. So it's not like they're not throwing some bombs of their own.
4: But, they're showing it to their own supporters through social media instead of getting it out to the general public.
6: Sure. But their main limitation is money more than a desire to whip,
4: which is
6: to hold
4: making her point
6: fire,
4: that he's a billionaire. She doesn't have the money anyway. This is the Reporter Roundtable on 89.7 NPR News. We are talking with Joe Ingles from the Ohio Public Radio Statehouse News Bureau and Jeremy Pelzer from Cleveland.com. Vivek Ramaswamy also was in the news over the weekend, or at the end of last week, all the days run together. He had an interesting exchange with a crowd at an event for young libertarians. The video has gone viral because he basically gets booed in it. The full video is 14 minutes long. And if you watch the full video, there's applause and boos. A lot of the edited videos that you're seeing circulating around focus in on the boos. Jeremy, why do you think Ramaswamy went to this event with a group that maybe he had to know that the libertarians were not going to 100% agree with him.
6: Well, to be clear, this isn't a libertarian event necessarily. It's the Young Americans for Liberty, which has small L libertarian leanings.
4: Okay,
6: but
4: yeah,
6: they define themselves. Libertarian Party.
4: That's true. The Young Americans for Liberty say they support limited government, individual freedom, and libertarian ideals. That was their line.
6: And we're at a time now where Ramaswamy is campaigning across the state. And I mean, to be fair, you know, Ramaswamy could be forgiven to think that he was walking to a sympathetic room. You know, he talked for 14 minutes. It's not like he came out for 30 seconds and got booed off stage. But I mean, he still got a lot of boos. He was talking about things like property taxes, inflation, you know, things kind of both things that are part of his stump speech and things that on theory you would think would resonate with this sort of crowd, but it didn't resonate. He got booed, and he clashed with him a few times. People yelled no, and they yelled about Israel and data centers, you know, but they also clapped when Ramaswamy mentioned capitalism, you know. So I don't want to make it, it doesn't look good for Ramaswamy, but at the same time, it's hard to extrapolate that to say, oh, well, this is reflective of everyone.
4: Yeah.
6: It absolutely reflects a concerns among many people that in theory aren't in his base. But to say, well, oh, he's going to lose the election now because his base isn't with him, I think that's a pretty far stretch.
4: Ramaswamy is also an Ivy League school educated debater. Like, he can handle something like this, I would say. He has, you know. But also, the idea that he was booed, Joe, that the video was edited and the boos were all edited together. I mean, what do you make of this idea that Ramaswamy went to this event and that this video has gone viral?
0: Well, I think anytime any candidate's booed like that, the other side is going to definitely make sure it gets out there. And not even just the other side. I mean, it's interesting, you know, to people who follow politics. But like Jeremy said, I mean, honestly, this is one event. It was a smaller event in the scale of things. And we don't know all the details about who exactly was there. You know, could there have been hecklers in the audience that, you know, kind of, you know, we don't know everything about it. So,
4: and he also,
0: it just looked bad.
4: Yeah, one of Ramaswamy's like campaign stump speech lines is that he talks about that the country is full of winners and whiners. And that didn't seem to go over well. I mean, Jeremy, you probably heard him say this a few times. This is a part of his stump speech where he's basically saying that people are, it's the capitalism thing where, you know, that he shouldn't be villainized for having money. He's a winner and other people are whiners.
6: Yeah. I mean, to what you just said, I mean, that's a response to Amy Acton's campaign's attacks that he's this out of touch billionaire. And then his response is, well, you know, I'm not going to demonize success here. Like, he wasn't born a billionaire and he made his money. And we shouldn't demonize people who do that.
4: But it didn't go over well with this young group because I think the young group feels like they can't. I don't know. They can't afford a house and they can't do this and that. Like they were struggling maybe with the capitalism. I don't know.
6: Absolutely.
4: Yeah.
6: And it reflects a real vein of discontent among people. Now, whether that you can, you know, extrapolate from that he has, you know, he's not going to win the election because there's millions of Ohioans who feel the same way. We don't know that. I mean, and we'll see how many of these people come to vote in November. At the same time, it's not like, you know, there's Amy Acton's had an issue with her base. There's been a number of LGBT activists who have been upset with her comments about trans athletes playing women's sports. Now, how much you can extrapolate from that Amy Acton's now has huge troubles with her base, you know? I mean, again, you can't do that any more than you can extrapolate from this that Vivek Ramaswamy's going to lose. Yeah.
0: But if you look at the numbers right now, a lot of people are telling pollsters that they don't feel like they're winning. They don't feel like economically that they are in a better place than they were a couple years ago. They don't feel like they feel like everything is so expensive and they're just barely, you know, a lot of people say they're just barely making it. So when they hear someone say winners and whiners, do they think that whiner is them and maybe they don't feel like a whiner either? I don't know. It's an interesting statement that he keeps saying that over and over. But I think for a lot of people who hear that, it reinforces the image that they have in his head that he's out of touch.
4: Before we take the break, Jeremy, I did want to mention that you interviewed the third candidate for governor in this race. You wrote about Libertarian candidate Don Kissick. Can you tell us some more about him?
6: Sure. He's a 56-year-old TV control room operator from Ottawa, and he has been involved in the Ohio Libertarian Party for years. And he is, in many ways, he holds traditional libertarian views, you know, lower taxes, less government. But that, in some ways, though, he deviates from that. Like, he supports environmental regulations for fracking, especially under state lands. He seems to have more moderate views on on certain issues like that. So, for example, like on abortion, his stance is, well, the people of Ohio voted in 2023 to put abortion rights in the Constitution. I'm going to respect that because the people have decided, and who am I? I'll just be governor. The main thing for libertarians, the reason this matters, is because if Don Kissick can get 5%, then libertarians can still remain a recognized minor party, which means that libertarian candidates will appear on the ballot as libertarians, as opposed to them in the past, they've had to gather hundreds of thousands of signatures to keep their party status. So that's not, you know, whether he's in it to win it or not, there's different reasons people run, and that's one reason the libertarians are running.
4: Do you feel that he could make a dent here? Can he? Who would he be siphoning votes away from? Would it be Ramaswamy? Would it be Acton? Could it be both?
6: The traditional political wisdom is that libertarians take, I don't want to say take away, because that's insinuating it's Republicans to lose, but they would, that people who end up voting for Republicans would otherwise, or I'm sorry, other, vote for libertarians would otherwise vote for Republicans. However, many libertarians don't want to vote for either political party. You know, these are independent voters who would might otherwise stay home and not vote at all. So it's a mix. And I'm sure there's some Democrats who would end up voting libertarian too. So we'll see who ends up voting for Don Kissick. But
4: and he will appear on the ballot with an L next to, like a
6: that's
4: L
6: correct.
4: Next to his name.
6: He's going to run as a libertarian.
4: Okay.
6: But it'll be interesting to see that if people at this Young Americans for Liberty convention are really fed up with Vivek Ramaswamy, if they see Don Kissick as a viable alternative.
4: All right, coming up, we are going to talk about whether 16 and 17-year-olds should be allowed to vote, and we're going to talk about a car accident that involved Congresswoman Marcy Kaptur. That is when the Reporter Roundtable from All Sides continues on 89.7 NPR News.

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4: You're listening to All Sides in the Weekly Reporter Roundtable. I'm your host, Amy Jurevich. And still with us, we have Joe Ingles, senior reporter at the Ohio Public Radio Statehouse News Bureau, and Jeremy Pelzer, chief politics reporter at Cleveland.com. U.S. Representative Marcy Kaptur was in a car accident over the weekend. Kaptur is the longest-serving congresswoman in American history. She's a Democrat from Toledo who is running for re-election. She was on her way to church when her car was struck. Her spokesperson said in a statement that she's active and alert and being treated for non-life-threatening injuries. So, it seems like she's okay. She's in the hospital, Joe, but she's okay. But she's running for re-election, and she is 80 years old. So when you heard she was in a car accident, did you pause for a second thinking, oh, wow?
6: Yeah, I think everyone had that reaction.
4: Yeah.
6: But they very quickly came out and said, yes, she's in the hospital, but she's going to recover from this. And this is not, you know, something that's life-threatening. And so, I think the curious thing is that it was a hit-and-run accident. And then when you look at the picture of the scene, the car that supposedly hit her is completely torn apart. I mean, there's no doubt it's totaled. Okay, mm-hmm. I can call that from looking at the picture, and I don't know anything about cars, so that tells you something. But the person who was driving that car ran away from the scene somehow.
4: So the hit and run literally was a run,
6: like
4: the person ran.
6: Yeah.
4: Yeah. So Jeremy, Kaptur is running for re-election. It's a rematch with Derek Marin. And I know that they're saying she's fine after the accident, but it always, 80 years old, longest serving congresswoman. I mean, do you think, like, will this impact the campaign? I mean, Derek Marin came out with a statement hoping she's okay, but like, he was probably already running on the she's 80 years old thing.
7: I mean, it's never good if you're in a heated political race and you get in a car crash like this where you have to go to the hospital. It's never good. I certainly have no reason to believe she's anything other than active and alert, which is what her campaign is saying. This isn't the first time she's been in an auto accident either. A few years back, I think in 2019, she hit a backhoe, or the car she was in hit a backhoe when they were in the construction site. So it's it can be wild out there on the campaign trail.
4: Yeah.
7: Anytime you're in the hospital, and especially if you're 80, it's a cause for concern, especially if you're one of the most watched congressional races in the whole country. And, the person you're running against only lost to you 2 years ago by only a few thousand votes.
4: Yeah. And Marcy Kaptur's 26-year-old campaign manager was also injured and is recovering in the hospital as well. I also pictured the juxtaposition of like 80-year-old Marcy Kaptur and the 26-year-old campaign manager. I think that it's a lovely difference. I don't know. Yeah,
7: that's standard.
4: Yeah. Standard. Yeah.
7: In political campaigns like this, you have a lot of 20-year-olds with a lot of positions of responsibility. Now, we're 20-something-year-olds.
4: Yeah.
7: And they obviously
4: are working on a Sunday and going to church with their candidate.
7: Yes.
4: Yeah. All right. Well, let's pivot to one other thing. Joe, admittedly, this is a long shot effort by a Democratic representative, Sean Brennan, a former teacher. He is proposing letting those younger than 18 be allowed to vote. Where did this come from, and why does he want 16 and 17 year olds to be able to vote?
6: Well, he's working on this with another Democratic representative, Representative Glassburn. Put this out there knowing that it's a very long shot, as you said. But Sean Brennan, I talked with him. He is a former government teacher. Mm-hmm. And he, as a teacher, he said he had a lot of 16 and 17 year olds who were interested in voting. They were interested in the whole process, but they were too young to vote. They were working, they were paying taxes, they were keyed into things that made them think that, hey, you know, they have a right to vote, you know? And he said sometimes they lose that, you know, they go on to their senior year, they're 18 years old, they lose that love of interest in the government part of the politics and stuff. And he says, capture it while it's there, you know, and nurture it. So that's his thinking behind it. But it's really, you know, Sean Brennan said the reason he thinks it's important to talk about it now is he wants to get people talking about it. What age is actually a good age to start voting?
4: Do other states, or can anyone let a 17-year-old vote?
6: There are other states where probably a dozen other states. I haven't counted them, but there's a handful of other states where you can vote younger than 18.
4: Huh. I did not know that. All right. Well, we'll keep an eye on that bill. One other thing I wanted to pivot to is the state fair. Traditionally, it's been a place where politicians gather, you know, glad hand, kiss babies, drum up support. Times have changed in many ways, but the fair continues to be a draw. Jeremy, you posted an amusing photo of Governor Mike DeWine and First Lady Fran DeWine eating their last cream puff in their leadership roles at the state fair. It was kind of a funny photo. But can you speak to Governor DeWine's relationship with the fair a little bit?
7: Yeah, it was a big fair for Governor DeWine, both because he has kind of been the state's fairgoer in chief. He is an unabashed state fair fan. So it's notable this year because it's both his last state fair as governor, where he can kind of go around and kind of be kind of the king of the fair. People say, hi, how you doing, governor? And he goes and chats with people and, you know, kind of takes it all in. Also, it's the first fair where we're really starting to see the legacy of the hundreds of millions of dollars he has successfully pushed into the fair. There's a couple of new buildings. If you haven't seen them, they're actually pretty cool. There's this, like, 360 theater where you can watch a film about the history of Ohio with a new food court and, most importantly for me, air conditioning.
4: Yeah.
7: You can actually go get a cream puff in air conditioning instead of outside. So it's notable both in those two ways. The governor was actually pretty, you know, he was repeatedly asked about his legacy and whether he expects future governors will continue that putting money into the fair. And he just was very reluctant to talk about that, both about his own legacy and kind of the future. He just kind of wanted to enjoy the moment right now.
4: We in the newsroom thought that the butter cow was going to be a sculpture of Fran and Mike DeWine. I mean, it ended up being the America 250, which is fine, but I'm disappointed. I feel like it was a missed opportunity to make DeWine out of butter. But can you go ahead, Joe?
6: I want to add, we were talking about that voting bill, and I just looked it up. There's 22 states, and I believe Ohio is one of them, where if you're going to be 18 by the time of the election, you can vote in the primary ahead of time. So there's 22 states that do that. There are four states, California, Maryland, New Jersey, and Vermont, where a minimum age of 18 is set for some or all local elections. So that's, you know, and that's what they're talking about, by the way, is local elections, you know, that kind of legislative elections, not presidential. So it's right. Got some ways to go. But the butter cow, back to the butter cow.
4: Back to the fair.
6: Back to the fair.
4: All right.
6: I thought... I was surprised it wasn't the Imagination Library, because I thought it might be, I thought that would be the thing that they would seize on this year. Because
8: or one of Fran's pies. I don't know. Yeah.
6: Yeah. They, you know, the DeWines have expanded under, you know, the legislature's expanded at DeWines' urging, you know, involvement in the Imagination Library. And they've been so vocal about reading and stuff. So
8: we have 2 minutes left, Joe, and I wanted to ask you about a controversy that also happened. There was a poster contest for the fair, and the grand champion winner used artificial intelligence to make the poster. Fair organizers now say they're going to change the rules going forward, but like, tell me about this fair controversy over the poster.
6: They might want to consider changing the judges, because honestly, it took like very little time for me to figure out that that was AI, and I think most people could figure out that was AI pretty quickly, but there were telltale signs of AI in it. And right now, the way that the rules are written, you can have AI, but they're going to change that. The thing is that the kids who didn't use AI for their posters and placed lower, I mean, they probably feel a little cheated. And I wonder why it wasn't caught. I wonder why it wasn't caught.
8: Yeah. They said that if you disclosed that you used AI and explained how and why you used it, then that was allowed. That's what the rule said.
6: Yeah, but you could see that this was AI. I mean, it was basically you're telling AI how to make a poster and you're representing it. I mean, it's not just using a little bit of AI in it. When you look at the poster, there are telltale signs. And, you know, another thing is that you can take a picture of something like that and run it through AI, and it can tell you if it's AI in about 20 seconds.
8: All right.
6: It's like a Google Lens thing.
8: Jeremy, we'll end on that picture of Mike and Fran DeWine sharing the cream puff. If anyone hasn't seen it, it is like Lady and the Tramp spaghetti style that they're sharing this cream puff.
7: There's only one way to eat enormous fair food, and that's just to go for it. Fran DeWine go for it.
8: They go for it. So everyone, find the photo, and we'll end on that note. I want to say thank you to Jeremy Pelzer, chief politics reporter for Cleveland.com. Thanks, Jeremy.
7: Thank you.
8: And Joe Ingles, senior reporter at the Ohio Public Radio State House News Bureau. Thanks, Joe.
6: Thank you.
8: This has been the Reporter Roundtable from All Sides on 89.7 NPR News.

0: my reporting partner, Isabella Kwai, and I have been actually digging into how the Tates developed deep connections to the Trump White House, the Trump family, and other players in the conservative MAGA world.
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3: 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Global, local. There isn't anything much better than eating and cooking with produce grown in your own backyard. Tomatoes, cucumbers, basil, strawberries. These are all things Ohio gardeners have planted. But with gardening comes a lot of unanswered questions. Is the produce you grew in your backyard safe from the parasite that's causing stomach distress? How can you keep deer from eating your entire garden? And how often should you be watering with the ever-changing heat extremes? Plus, native gardening is a growing niche practice that has become a mainstream trend. What native plants should you add to your yard to attract bees, butterflies, and help the environment? Gardening experts will be here to answer your questions so that you have a successful summer. That's After the News on All Sides with Amy Jurevich on 89.7 NPR News.
4: Our news in New York City. I'm Doahli Saikautau. Acting Attorney General Todd Blanche has rescinded an order for a controversial fund that was formed to compensate some of President Trump's political allies and rioters at the January 6th attack. Senators John Cornyn and Tom Tillis released a joint statement saying they are pleased that the Department of Justice has issued a formal order terminating the anti-weaponization fund. NPR's Claudia Grisales reports.
5: Blanche rescinded the $1.8 billion anti-weaponization fund in writing to address concerns holding up President Trump's nominee for attorney general before a Senate panel. Two Republican senators in their final terms, John Cornyn of Texas and Tom Tillis of North Carolina, wanted written assurances the fund was dead before moving forward with Blanche's nomination on the Senate Judiciary Committee. With the rescindment, Blanche said he was formalizing in writing his testimony before the committee that the fund would not move forward. He said no members were appointed to direct the fund, no funds were transferred, and no claims were paid. Claudia Rizales, NPR News.
4: Japan's yen jumped against the dollar today after a rare joint intervention by the U.S. and Japan last Friday, NPR's Anthony Kuhn reports.
6: Finance Minister Satsuki Katayama said that the U.S. and Japan worked together to sell dollars and buy yen last Friday to curb volatility in financial markets. The move helped the yen to bounce back from its lowest level against the dollar in nearly 40 years. President Trump told reporters that the U.S. was sending a signal of friendship as Japan wanted U.S. help. A stronger yen helps Japan by making imported food and fuel less expensive and helps the U.S. by easing pressure on Japan to sell U.S. dollar assets, which could indirectly affect U.S. interest rates. Trump quipped that Japan has been good to the U.S., with the exception of its surprise attack on Pearl Harbor in 1941. Anthony Kuhn, NPR News.
4: Europe continues to suffer record high temperatures and drought conditions. British authorities have issued fresh health alerts for parts of England where temperatures are forecast to hit 93 degrees today. NPR's Lauren Frayer reports from London.
7: Authorities say half of England is experiencing drought. Green meadows have turned parched, dry brown. And farmers say the lack of rainfall could lead to shortages of some food crops, including wheat, oats, and some vegetables. In the capital, London, parts of the city saw brief showers last month, but no rain was registered all month at Kew Gardens, home to the Royal Botanic Gardens and one of the capital's official weather stations. It's the first totally dry full calendar month since Kew began measuring in 1871. About 20 million people, mostly in southern England, are under water restrictions, what British authorities call a hosepipe ban. Lauren Frayer, NPR News, London.
4: This is NPR News. There are election primaries tomorrow in five states: Kansas, Michigan, Missouri, Virginia, and Washington. In St. Louis, Democratic voters will be choosing between Congressman Wesley Bell and former Congresswoman Cori Bush. One of the major issues in that House race is U.S. support for Israel, as Jason Rosenbaum with St. Louis Public Radio reports.
8: Wesley Bell defeated Cori Bush in the 2024 Democratic primary by about 5 percentage points. He says he's earned the right to return to Washington to obtain much-needed funds for the St. Louis region.
9: It's not about national issues. It's not about international issues.
8: But Bush is hoping St. Louisans reject a multi-million dollar ad campaign from pro-Israel groups. She's called for an end to military aid to the country, while Bell supports continued assistance.
10: I do believe that Benjamin Netanyahu is a war criminal.
8: If Bush wins, she'll join several other Democratic candidates critical of Israel who've prevailed in primaries. For NPR News, I'm Jason Rosenbaum in St. Louis.
4: The first Republican woman elected to represent Texas in Washington, D.C. has died at the age of 83. Kay Granger served in Congress for nearly three decades. The former high school teacher and businesswoman was also the first female mayor of Fort Worth from 1991 to 1995. House Speaker Mike Johnson, announcing her death on social media, said Granger broke barriers for women in public service, including as the first Republican woman to chair the House Appropriations Committee. I'm Dwahli Saikautau, NPR News in New York City.
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3: Welcome to All Sides with Amy Jurevich. Gardening is a hobby where you can't always follow an instruction manual. With the temperature fluctuating and rain being unpredictable, it's nearly impossible to know, truly, how to make your harvest fruitful in an exact way. Plus, the world will throw you a curveball from time to time, like wildfire smoke and a parasite in the lettuce. But we have two guests today who can help make your garden successful, or at least they're going to try to make sense of it all. Here to answer some gardening questions, we have Mike Hogan, an extension educator and associate professor of agriculture and natural resources at Ohio State University. Welcome back to the show, Mike.
12: Thank you.
3: And also with us is Deb Kanapke, author, educator, and Ohio's garden sage. Welcome back, Deb.
13: Nice to be here.
3: So by now, everyone has heard of the unfortunate parasite that's plaguing our leafy greens. Some people have even stopped eating vegetables and fruits altogether as a precaution. Mike, I saw that the OSU Extension office posted on Facebook about this and wanted to offer some information. So what are you telling people about their lettuce? Can they eat it?
12: Yeah, absolutely. I think the main message that we were hearing, particularly from our food science folks and our nutrition folks, is ceasing to consume fresh fruits and vegetables in general was probably not a great idea, from a health perspective. And that we did have some questions from folks, whether the lettuce in their garden or other crops were susceptible to this parasite. And basically, the answer is the risk is incredibly minor, specifically from this particular, foodborne illness. And we've been for the past probably 10 years or so here in Columbus and other urban areas in Ohio, we've developed a program called GAPS, Good Agricultural Practices for Urban Growers, for gardeners and even vegetable growers in urban farms and other urban areas, that helps them understand and identify and minimize the risks from microbes that are common to fruits and vegetables, to growing, to marketing, to transporting those. We've also worked with farmers market managers to help them understand how they can work with growers to make sure that the food is safe. And probably the biggest pinch point for most folks in an urban area, and there are some really different risks of growing food in an urban area compared to more conventional rural production systems of vegetables and fruits. But the most common source of contamination is typically water. And so we really hit that hard with gardeners and urban growers to make sure that they are using only potable water, not just to grow food crops, but to when they harvest, when they wash their hands, when they wash garden tools, to make sure that we're only using potable water, never using surface water. Rainwater can also be questionable. We like to harvest rainwater. We can cut down on the cost of irrigation by harvesting rainwater. But, you know, whatever's on the roof will end up in the rain barrel. And so if there's birds up there, you know what you're going to have if you have birds.
0: So also, use your rain barrel water maybe for the rest of your yard and not the eating part.
12: Absolutely. Water your box with your lilacs. Water the lawn during droughts. Or if you're going to use that water, we do recommend sanitizing it before we use it for irrigation.
0: Deb, when you keep hearing all the news about cyclospora, this parasite being in the lettuce, I mean, what does that make you think? Does that make you worry for people's lettuce, or do you, like, how worried do you get?
13: Not especially for the home gardener or the farm markets or whatever. They are really aware of these issues. Now, you may have a newbie who maybe not be aware of it, but I don't know where the infection came from, where the parasite came from, but it's not in my lettuce, in my garden. You know, it's not in, we have been buying our lettuce and our greens still at the farmer's market and been eating it, and we've been fine. There's a specific point of infection. What that is, maybe we'll find it, maybe we won't, but it's not in our gardens.
0: Do you know, Mike, if this parasite is like always around, but we're just hearing about it more now? Is it a common thing?
12: It is fairly common. And public health officials say that it's common every season for folks to get the cyclosporiasis. Mm-hmm. What is different now is the level of impact and infection. It is a very common organism. It is only in humans. It is typically spread through water or exposure to feces. And so it's not uncommon, for it to get from into the environment, into the soil and onto plants. But just the level of impact is what is different this year.
0: So Deb, for those avoiding lettuce right now, what would you recommend? Maybe just trying to, they're too late to grow their own maybe, but they could go to the farmer's market instead of buying at the grocery store. Is that what you'd recommend?
13: I would, but you know, it's really not too late because it's time to start seeding for your fall crops.
0: Oh.
13: We are at August 3rd and usually August 15th is when I sow my fall lettuce seeds. I already have some kale coming up, some volunteer kale from plants that I grew in the spring, and I let some seed just to see what would happen. And I already have a crop of kale that's about 10 inches tall.
0: Oh.
13: So, and something I'd like to bring up, and I'm glad you brought it up, Mike, is that it is a human parasite. So if you're using horse manure, cow manure, chicken manure, you're not going to have this parasite. So if you're using that in your gardens.
12: Now, there are other concerns with manures.
13: Of course.
12: We cover that including agricultural practices.
13: Yeah,
12: is
13: right.
12: How to use those manures. Mm-hmm. It's best if we completely compost them,
13: yes.
12: Not compost them in the garden, not close to the garden where rainwater could have an impact if they're slope. For the most part, I think Deb's hit the nail on the head. Urban growers, smaller growers, gardeners, that don't sell their produce, but we always think about, years ago when we started teaching good agricultural practices to farmers, to vegetable growers here in Ohio, the question was, do we really need to share this with home gardeners? Home gardeners typically grow food for themselves. Maybe they share it with their family or their neighbor. But when you think about it, a lot more folks are growing food for others now. We have a lot of master gardeners who grow a lot of food to donate to food pantries, for food insecurity. So it's really important that no matter how big of a grower you are, that you do follow some really best practices to minimize the potential risk from foodborne illness. About 25% of all foodborne illnesses in the United States can be traced back to produce. Everybody thinks of more hazardous foods, foods that spoil quickly, milk-based foods, maybe meats, things like that. But nearly a quarter of all foodborne illness comes from produce, fruits and vegetables.
0: All right, so tell me how you both wash your lettuce. Tell me the method that you, I have a salad spinner, tell me what you use, Deb. How do you wash your lettuce?
13: So, yes, salad spinner. I've done that in the past. We have a well on our property. And so I will sometimes swish in the softened water and then rinse in the hard water. And we've been doing that for 42 years, and we've always been okay.
14: And Mike, how do you wash your lettuce?
12: I don't wash my lettuce, and my wife faults me for that. But really, the recommendation is if you're buying lettuce, I don't grow lettuce at home. We grow some other things.
14: Yeah.
12: But I really like romaine lettuce. There is probably less potential impact, specifically from this parasite, to different types of leaf lettuces as compared to like iceberg and romaine. I was sad. I go to buy lettuce almost every other day. And I was sad that in my local grocery store, the shelves are almost empty of lettuce. But I'm still buying romaine. If you buy bagged and washed lettuce, you don't have to. You can be sure that it has been washed. And so you don't have to wash it. But certainly, experts, food safety experts tell us, certainly rinsing lettuce. If you're buying that iceberg lettuce now, today, or even romaine, especially if you get full heads as opposed to like maybe hearts of romaine, pull out those outer leaves, maybe discard those, definitely wash the inner beyond those outer leaves as a extra level of a precaution.
14: Are you going to be washing your romaine when you find it again?
12: It's been washed.
14: Okay.
12: So I wait till my wife leaves the kitchen when I cut up the lettuce for salad.
14: Do you know why iceberg and romaine are susceptible to it? Because it's a tight bunch?
12: Yeah, probably the way it's grown and also the way it's washed. It can contaminate leaves that have less access to the parasite being washed off, as compared to our leaf lettuces and other greens and things like that. But, if you think about it, leafy greens are the most, I hate to use the word hazardous, but that's where we see so much food contamination on vegetables is leafy greens. Think about past outbreaks with spinach and other type of lettuces.
14: There's been outbreaks with romaine, but I do love romaine.
12: I
14: agree with you. Mm-hmm. This is All Sides on 89.7 NPR News. We're talking gardening with Mike Hogan, extension educator at Ohio State University, and Deb Kanapke, author, educator, and Ohio's garden sage. And Ohio, can't catch a break here between a parasite and now wildfire smoke. So talk to me about the impact, Deb, that the recent wildfire smoke that we had air quality alert problems. What does that do to your garden whenever there's the garden's breathing the same air we're being cautious about? Yeah.
13: A big thing is the particulate matter. You might have noticed dust or grittiness on your food or your ornamental plants. The rain washed most of that off. There are other chemicals that were in the atmosphere, whether they're taken up by the plants. That's a question I have. And I have worked a little bit with phytoremediation, which is how plants take up different compounds from the soil, from the air, etc. I don't have a solid answer to that other than

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1: All who are on this earth are affected by the wildfires.
2: Yeah, Mike, I feel like the wildfire smoke is happening more frequently. You know, we had it happen a few summers ago for many days, and then it just happened a couple of weeks ago. I mean, what do you think about whenever, like, what kind of calls do you get at the extension service whenever there's this wildfire smoke and people are asking you questions about it?
3: So we only had one individual that I know of that was questioning what will be the long-term effects. And you know, we don't have a lot of experience with this. As you say, it's getting more common in different areas of the United States. Climate change is certainly adding to wildfires in different places. Different weather patterns will determine, you know, whether or not we're going to be affected in Ohio. But we do have colleagues at the University of Minnesota and California universities that have studied this a lot, because they are obviously much closer to locations where it's common. Wildfires are more common. My son lives in Northern California, and I've been there, you know, during forest fires and wildfires where, you know, when you go out to your car, you have to run the windshield wipers just to get the ash off the windshield. We don't see much of the ash here. We mostly see the effects from aerosols like ozone and ground level ozone. Obviously, we couldn't see downtown Columbus from campus very well as we normally do. So you think there'd be less light available for photosynthesis. Really, research shows that when we have that wildfire smoke, there's actually more diffused light. Okay, so it's more available, and actually increased photosynthesis can occur, which is antithetical. A little bit. The plant cells on the leaves of plants, the stomata, they're responsible for exchanging gases. You know, they take in carbon dioxide, they produce oxygen. Well, they can also take in the ozone. And what research has found in out west primarily, and in other countries like Australia, where wildfires are more common, is that the ozone can depress photosynthesis and also crop growth. It can also cause damage to the foliage, chlorosis, which is, killing of the plant tissue between the veins of the leaf. We haven't seen any of that, here in Columbus. If wildfires become more common in different parts of the country or Canada, and weather patterns are favorable to move the smoke, we may, see that. There are some potato growers, I guess, in Wayne County that were questioning whether or not there would be some effects to potato growth. Potato growers out west have identified not just damage to the foliage above ground, but actually misshapen potatoes from repeated exposure to smoke from wildfire.
2: Oh, no, not potatoes. My favorite. Mess with potatoes. Yeah. Deb, you mentioned insects. So that leads us to think about, the birds, the bees, the pollinators. They are breathing this wildfire smoke, too, and they have tiny lungs.
1: Or whatever.
2: Yeah, whatever.
1: And I actually went and looked up some information because I was curious as to what would be the effect after watching bald hornets become agitated from a nest, and it's close to my office window on a second story. And I thought, So I started looking at it, and they found a lot of effects. And I'm reading right from what I took off from a Woods and Water News, but reduced birdsong, delayed nesting activity, lower pollinator visitation, reduced bat foraging, altered deer movement, which I thought was interesting, and delayed migration or adaptation to what may happen in the environment. When I put out, good old Facebook, I put out a question, why are the bald hornets going crazy these several days where we had high numbers of smoke? And one person suggested, someone who studies insects, that the chemicals in the smoke was affecting the bald hornets and also causing them not to know where they were.
2: Oh.
1: And that is a real interesting idea when you think about it, is the confusion for honeybees or other foraging animals and insects. They're reacting to the chemicals and it's confusing them. So can they get back to their nests, to their hives, to their burrows?

0: So it brings up a lot of questions that we'll be answering probably more in research as time goes by and as we see more wildfires. What is that effect on them and on us?
1: Yeah, Mike, do you see the Extension Office maybe starting some research on this if the wildfire smoke keeps impacting us more often?
2: My guess would be yes. Mm-hmm. If there are, we see a lot of research evolves due to climate change and other environmental changes in the environment. So sure, I think that will happen. But there's a very good base of research, even in some of our Midwestern states. Minnesota is a really good example where they have more proximity to wildfires, mm-hmm. especially the northern part of that state, and being sharing a border with Canada. Lots of great research on not just vegetable crops, on field crops, corn and mm-hmm. Soybeans and other field crops, out west, like wheat and sunflowers. So there is a fairly good research base, but mm-hmm. I'm interested in, Deb may have picked up on or identified inadvertently a good wildlife control method. If that's if deer don't like wildfire smoke, maybe I need to start a campfire every day about 6 o'clock to keep them out of my garden.
1: A very controlled fire.
2: Right,
1: yes.
2: Right.
1: Yes. We are talking with Mike Hogan, an extension educator at Ohio State University, and Deb Kanapke, Ohio's Garden Sage. And we're talking about summer gardening. Listeners, we'd love for you to join the show. We're going to take your calls with your summer gardening questions. 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Coming up, we're going to talk about whether or not we've had enough rain this summer. That is when All Sides continues on 89.7 NPR.

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4: The recent outbreak of cyclosporum has been spreading across the U.S. and in Ohio, and coming with it some rather unpleasant symptoms. You could say the outbreak has been explosive. Federal health officials are still investigating the source, but how much longer do we have to worry about the produce we eat? Hear from a food safety expert, a doctor, and a reporter covering the FDA and CDC response. Tomorrow on All Sides with Amy Jurevich from 10 to noon on 89.7 NPR News. You're listening to All Sides. I'm your host, Amy Jurevich. Gardening can be relaxing. It can also be overwhelming at times. Ohio's weather fluctuations, knowing what plants to plant when can be confusing. But today we have two experts who can take questions and help us with our gardening knowledge. Here to answer our gardening questions, we have Mike Hogan, Extension Educator and Associate Professor of Agriculture and Natural Resources at Ohio State University. Thanks again for being here, Mike.
5: Glad to be here.
4: And Deb Kanapke, author, educator, and Ohio's Garden Sage. Thanks again for joining us, Deb.
6: Having fun as usual.
4: And listeners, we'd love for you to join us with your questions. Now's your chance. 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Or email us at allsides@wosu.org. While we wait for people to call, I'm going to ask the question that I teased. Deb, have we had enough rain this year?
6: So Mike and I were discussing that. And the answer is yes, with reservations.
4: Ish. We're adding an ish.
6: I'm adding an ish. I always add an ish, yeah. Mostly because when we get rain, we get that half inch, that inch. That's fantastic. But when we get 2.5 inches at one point, overnight, I had 2.5 inches. Everything's so wet, and I'm trying to figure out now what's my watering now. Okay, shift my watering for my tomatoes, because tomatoes become sensitive to having too much water. You get cracking, and then you let them dry out too much, and they get blossom end rot. And so it's been a mixed blessing when you get a lot. But then I know some folks who haven't had it. I was just in Michigan, and there are some really dry areas where trees are dropping their leaves. So it's been a real hit or miss pattern. And personally, I can say my garden looks fantastic, but I don't know about everybody else.
4: Yeah. Mike, I mean, you've been on here on the show before talking about us being in a drought. And so we're doing okay now? This July and August is all right?
5: We're darn near close to average. At our weather station at Waterman Farm here in the Columbus campus of OSU, I believe we're about right at 28 inches. Historically, the average August 1st is 26 inches. So that's pretty good. Different parts of certainly Franklin County, but all of Central Ohio will have, you know, differences. You know, I've seen 2 or 3 inch differences between Hilliard and Gahanna, you know, and Grove City. But on average, we're doing pretty good precipitation wise. I mean, lawns are still green. Some people that don't like to mow, you know, look forward to that summer slump of turf grass. Haven't seen that, you know.
4: Yeah, no one wants to mow in July. Right. Yeah, right. But we've had enough rain.
5: Yeah. The downside is, you know, we are seeing some leaf type diseases, foliar diseases, mostly from the spring weather. You know, when it was a little difficult to get things planted and our gardening chores done when we had incidents of precipitation, we're seeing some leaf diseases, particularly on woody ornamentals, even some trees. I have a horse chestnut and a buckeye in my landscape, and both are very infected with leaf blotch disease, a pathogen that causes leaf blotch, simply because of the experiences we had, you know, 2 months ago.
7: Yeah. Deb, I'm going to ask the question, not that you can predict the future, but is the drought still coming? Are we going to have a really dry September or something like that?
6: And I always ask those questions too. What should I be preparing for mm-hmm. in my garden? And we do have this active El Nino situation in the Pacific, which means when that's happening, usually the Ohio Valley gets sort of a hotter, drier summer. And we're not. So then I ask, well, why are we not? And part of me wonders if the wildfires, what we talked about earlier, had some impact, because particulate matter in the atmosphere can sometimes affect temperature.
7: Mm.
6: So was that a factor, or was it long enough to be a factor? Was it enough? I don't know. But I am fully expecting to have a drought and will be ecstatic if we don't.
7: Ecstatic if we don't. All yes. right. Yes. You heard it here first. So, Mike, what are Ohio governors, like, how is the corn crop going? You know, we talk about that. Like, we've had the right amount of rain. Is the corn going to be good?
5: You know, for the first time in probably almost 36 months, the Ohio Drought Monitor, the map of Ohio, shows that we do not have any drought conditions at all. In the past, obviously, we're a large state. We're affected by different, you know, weather, depending on where close some of the northwestern counties that are close to Lake Erie, all the way south along the Ohio River, somewhere in the last two seasons, fairly well dispersed. We've had drought, abnormally dry conditions. At best. The most current drought monitor I saw for, I think it was dated August 1st, maybe Friday or Saturday data, was that there are no brown or yellow colors of any county in Ohio. And that's probably the first time in definitely in growing season, the last two or three growing seasons. So that's really a good thing. So, you know, it was difficult for some farmers, depending on where they were and where the rain hit. You know, sometimes spring and summer rains, they rain on one side of the township road and not the other side of the road. So very variable weather, you know, even, you know, for one particular farmer. You know, folks, some farmers had to mud in, what we call mudding in the crop, you know, planting it on wet ground that we don't like. Prefer, but we do, you know, during emergencies. But crops do look fairly well for this time of year.
7: We have an email from Chris. Chris sent an email wondering about pest control with his cucumber plants. He didn't say what pests, but what could be the problem with Chris's cucumber plants, and how can he save them?
5: Several different critters are very common to cucumbers.
7: Yeah.
5: I know. Some gardeners who just have quick growing cucumbers just because they were tired of dealing with mostly the cucumber beetle, two different types of cucumber beetles, striped cucumber beetles, spotted cucumber beetles, also flea beetles, smaller insects than those cucumber beetles, can sometimes cause problems with cucumbers. But it's the cucumber beetles that are most troublesome. You know, sometimes what we can do is I like to plant those crops, even squashes, a little bit later in the season. I don't get excited about getting those planted in the ground the first thing because, you know, if we plant them a little later, we can miss the height of the populations of many insects that cause problem with vining crops like cucumbers and squashes. But those are the common culprits of cucumber crops.
7: All right, Deb, you want to add?
6: I do, and it's not cucumbers, but I planted late beans, you know, the small fillet beans that are quick to come on, and I'm having a huge problem with flea beetles or bean beetles. I'm not sure which one it is because I haven't caught the little turkeys yet, but
7: but you know they're there.
6: They're there. They look like somebody just stuck all kinds of pins in. They're so holy. I'm not sure I'll get a lot of beans.
5: Yeah,
6: but it was a gamble. I'm pretty sure it's flea beetles.
5: Yeah, the size of the damage is usually the indicator. I've seen more bean leaf beetles this year, Deb, than flea beetles. Usually we grow a lot of eggplant and they're usually riddled with flea beetles.
6: Yes.
5: However, flea beetles are more common when we have dry, hot temperatures. So we had those 100-degree days, but we really didn't have more than a week or 10 days of that. that this year, and we haven't been very dry. A lot of times those little insects like flea beetles simply just rain or irrigation from a sprinkler end of a hose, you know, will knock them off the plants, and it'll be enough to get the plants to outgrow the damage. But we haven't seen too much damage from flea beetles. I have, however, seen bean leaf beetles on several different crops this year, more than normal.
6: So it makes me wonder, you know, the moisture helps. It's an advantage for some pests and not for others, same as the dryness.
7: Yeah.
6: And haven't seen a lot of spider mite damage.
5: No, and see, that would be very similar, I think, to flea beetles. You know, the smaller insects like that.
7: What do spider mites do? What do they go after?
5: Anything? Bean crops. Okay. Yeah, almost anything.
7: Yeah.
5: A lot of ornamental crops. They are very damaging to some of our spruce trees. But again, they're most damaging during extended periods of hot, dry weather. They're a major pest of soybeans some years.
7: We have Bev in Pickaway County. Bev, what is your question? Bev's on the phone. Do you have the phone? There we go. Bev, are you there?
8: Yeah.
7: Oh, okay. All right. There we go. What's your question?
8: Okay. I didn't get my baby rhubarb put in the ground. Excuse me. I got transplants. They were seedlings, so I can see that little crown is there. I'm going to put them in the ground regardless. So what do I want to be mindful of when I'm this late in the game?
7: All right. We're late on the rhubarb.
6: it doesn't matter. That's still a good time to plant. The biggest thing is that rhubarbs are hungry critters. Please use compost in the soil when you plant them, because if you don't, it's just going to limp along. And keep them evenly moist, but not overly wet. Don't let them dry out and when they're in a young stage. And going into the autumn, just look forward to harvesting maybe one or two spears next year. Some people don't harvest their first year. Let the plants really come on. And so next year count as your first year as opposed to this one. So you might just let them grow next year and then harvest your rhubarb the second year.
7: And you want to add anything about rhubarb?
5: No, I think that's true. And just watch, if we do turn dry, you know, make sure you give them a little extra moisture if the ground turns dry. But, you know, I think Bev's question is indicative of a lot of gardeners, especially in August. We get a lot of requests to do community programs, our master gardeners and myself, libraries and other groups throughout the community. And we had like this increased number for August on, and actually we had somebody requested for July presentation on the topic of preparing the garden for winter, you know, shutting down the garden. And I'm always like, my favorite
7: favorite
5: gardening season is fall. You know, I'd much rather garden in August and September. I'd rather garden in a hoodie and jeans than being soaking wet t-shirt because of the humidity and the moisture. But think about all the things that all the plants, food crops especially, that prefer cool weather. Carrots, all of the greens, lettuces, green onions. Like Deb said, we're just starting to plant those now for our fall crops. Last year, we harvested our last carrots and beets on December 7th that we took to our food pantries. And we were harvesting kale through the winter, you know, up until February. So I would encourage folks to not think about only shutting down the garden. Maybe you don't have to replant the entire garden or every bed. Certainly, we're not going to plant warm season crops, but it's a great time to plant cool season crops. If you've never had carrots that were in the ground during a frost, I would encourage you to try that this year.
7: Do they taste better?
5: They do taste better.
6: They're sweeter.
5: They're much sweeter because of the stored carbohydrates, you know, as a kind of antifreeze self-defense mechanism during cold weather. They are released and turned into sugars to prevent the cells from bursting. And so they are much more sweeter. That's why frozen carrots just you buy in the store are typically more sweeter than fresh carrots that you would get. And so same thing with beets can have an increased.
7: Yeah, I love a garden science experiment. Yeah. Listeners, you can join us with your summer gardening question and we can pivot from summer to fall as well. Let us know what questions you have. 614-292-8513. That's 614-292-8513. Or send an email to allsides@wosu.org. We did get an email from Belinda in Galena. Her question was how to amend the soil to not get rust on tomato plants.
6: Rust.
7: Rust. What, I don't know what that, do we get rust on tomato plants? Yeah. Or I can't ask Belinda because it's not, yeah, she's
5: it's,
7: not here.
5: It's not as common, but different different pathogens that cause rust are not uncommon. I'm not so sure that soil amendments per se have a direct effect on that. A lot of the leaf diseases that are more common on tomatoes especially are soil borne, and so we can do some things to the soil, like covering the soil with mulch, pruning the lower leaves so there's less potential for infection when we have those raindrops hitting the soil and bouncing the disease spores up onto the plants. But I'm not sure
7: what does rust on tomato plants look like. Does it literally look like rust?
5: It does. It's common on certain plants. There are rust diseases of turf grasses. Again, we typically see those types of pathogens in greater numbers when we have more wet weather and more humid weather, which both of those have been rare this growing season.
7: 614-292-8513 or send us an email to allsides@wosu.org. We are talking with Mike Hogan, Extension Educator at Ohio State University, and Deb Kanapke, Ohio's Garden Sage. This is your chance to ask them your gardening questions, so give us a call, 614-292-8513. 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
2: I'm Indira Lakshmanan. 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
6: You're listening to All Sides. I'm your host, Amy Jurevich. This hour, we are discussing all things gardening, from growing our own produce to what can grow in your yard as you head from summer into the fall. And here to answer your gardening questions, we have Deb Kanapke, author, educator, and Ohio's Garden Sage. Thanks for being here, Deb.
7: As always, it's fun.
6: And Mike Hogan, extension educator and associate professor of agriculture and natural resources at Ohio State University. Thanks for being here again, Mike.
8: Yeah, thanks for having us.
6: And we're going to go to Sarah in Columbus. Sarah, what's your question?
9: Hi, I'm in the Columbus area, and I'm just wondering, I do a lot of backyard gardening. My acorn squash got completely wiped out, I think, by squash bugs this year. And we pick off the eggs. We go out like every day or a couple times a week and pick off the eggs. But I was wondering if nematodes are all they are, you know, hyped up to be. Should I be using those in my soil for next year?
6: All right. You're gonna have to tell me what a nematode is, Deb. I don't know what that means.
7: It looks like a worm, but it's not a worm. Many of them are parasitic. They eat other things, and they're in the soil. And I've not heard of nematodes. I say nematodes, but you know,
8: well.
7: It's potato, potato.
6: All right.
7: It's potato, potato.
6: Tomato, tomato.
7: Yeah.
6: Yes.
7: So I've not heard of a nematode that goes after squash beetles, because that's above ground. So nematodes go on, except for foliar nematodes on hostas, and that's a whole nother thing. But usually they're in the soil. What you're doing is good, but Mike...
6: Tell me about Sarah picking off the eggs of the squash bugs. Is that what she's supposed to be doing?
8: Oh, absolutely. That's the most effective thing. You know, and a lot of times they're on the underside of the leaves.
7: Mm-hmm.
8: Very easy to see. Squash bug eggs are fairly large when we think about insect eggs.
7: They are.
8: But, you know, just tear off that section of the leaf with the eggs, throw it in your household trash, take a bucket of soapy water to the garden with mm-hmm. you and drop them in there. Another thing, you know, so many times when we think about controlling we used to say eradicating insects. We're not going to eradicate insects. Mm-hmm. A lot of times we're not going to control insects. Best thing we can do is to figure out how to live with insects, right, when we're growing plants. And so I like to think about cultural controls. Certainly scouting, picking off those eggs, incredibly effective. Mm-hmm. Another thing to do, especially with squash bugs, which are very common, as I mentioned, maybe plant a little bit later. We don't want to go too late with winter squash because they take longer to develop, obviously. But planting a trap crop, we find research has shown that very specific winter squash called Blue Hubbard squash. It's a very large winter squash. My great-grandfather in upstate New York used to grow that when I was a kid, and they'd store them inside the farmhouse. They're as big as pumpkins type of thing, feed a whole family type of thing. But we have found by planting those at the edge of the garden, for some reason, the insects prefer that type of squash, and they are attracted to it. And so,
10: and it'll leave your other squash alone?
8: Exactly. And you don't have to worry about harvesting. Your goal is not to harvest or grow the Hubbard winter squash, it's to keep the squash bugs off your delicata or zucchini or yellow squash or whatever it is. So I always encourage people to think about cultural controls. Insecticides, especially chemical insecticides, should be our last tool that we use in the toolbox.
10: All right, we're going to hear from Carla in Grove City. Carla, what's your question?
11: Hi. I have three tomato plants, all different varieties. This is probably wrong, but I plant my tomatoes pretty much in the same place every year, and I get a big harvest generally. But one of the three this year is the biggest plant I've ever seen. It's over 6 feet tall. It is covered with blossoms and not a single tomato.
10: Is that a surprise you, Mike?
8: No, that's not an uncommon occurrence. First of all, I don't know what varieties you have, but it is probably an indeterminate variety, which is different than determinate varieties of tomatoes in that it continues to grow in size and produce flowers. One of the worst things we can do with tomatoes, but especially indeterminate varieties, is continue to feed them nitrogen. Too many folks bring us plants into our clinic at the OSU Extension Office in Franklin County. They'll bring in a tomato plant just as she describes, maybe 6 foot tall, lots of flowers, but maybe sometimes no flowers, or the flowers never set into fruit. And when I ask, have you fertilized it all? Oh, someone who says, oh yes, I fertilize weekly with high nitrogen, maybe liquid fertilizer like Miracle-Gro or something. That's not what we want to do, especially with those types of tomato plants. They certainly need a little extra nitrogen when they start to flower and develop fruit, but it's not the type of, we don't treat those plants the same as you might treat your impatiens or begonias that might benefit from a weekly or biweekly shot of fertilizer.
10: Yeah, Deb, tomato thoughts.
7: So I don't use any liquid foliar feeds when I plant them. I put compost in the area, and in the fall, I put leaves over the area, and they break down over the winter, and that gets incorporated with the soil too. So I'm trying to use more of a soil building technique rather than feeding them during the season. It's just a different way of doing it. There are so many different ways to garden and finding your best one. But I agree on the nitrogen. I've been seeing some gorgeous plants, and then I hear, well, I use this 20-20-20, and I'm thinking, oh boy. it's just too much of a good thing.
10: We have an email from a person who didn't leave their name, and they want to know, does the Extension Office have an arborist that is free to the public?
8: We don't have an arborist on staff, but we do have two extension faculty like myself that can help homeowners either diagnose problems with trees or suggest when and how they might contact an arborist to help them with tree issues. We get lots of tree issues, questions, people bringing leaves and whole branches into our clinic. We have a garden helpline that's staffed by our Master Gardener volunteers throughout the growing season. April through October. Used to be all in person 2 days a week. Is still in person 2 days a week, but most of our contacts come on the phone, come by email with digital photographs, and we can certainly help folks diagnose tree problems in their landscape.
10: This is All Sides on 89.7 NPR News. We are talking to Extension Educator Mike Hogan and Ohio's Garden Sage, Deb Kanapke. And there's still a few minutes left for you if you have a question, 614-292-8513, or email us at allsides@wosu.org. Again, that's 614-292-8513. I did want to spend some time to talk about native gardening, because it seems like a trend that has grown into a career for people. Everyone wants their gardens to be native. Deb, you smiled real big. Talk to me about native plants, because it is all the rage right now.
7: It is the rage.
10: Yeah.
7: I love native plants. I have a lot of them in my garden. I also have a lot of non-native plants. Mm-hmm. Where I draw the line is invasive plants. I will not plant a known invasive plant. Now, that's not to say that a plant will, I like to use the term click, and suddenly become overabundant, taking advantage of the environment. And the definition of an invasive plant is doing economic and environmental harm. And so we really need to look at that definition and realize that's what an invasive is, not just a little mint plant that likes to scurry through the garden. But back to native, there are some insects, other animals, etc., that depend on a specific plant. For instance, goldenrod. There are 42 species of native bees that must have goldenrod in the environment or they have no food. So in that case, yes, I have goldenrods for them. But at the same time, I also have my lavender plants, which are not native to Ohio, and they are phenomenal pollinator plants. They are visited by generalist bees. I don't know of any specialist bees that visit them. And the bees, butterflies, lots of butterflies. So I think what it comes down to is understanding why you have native plants. And also the understanding that if you think you're putting things back the way they were, that's just an unrealistic goal. And I've heard some people say that that's what they're trying to do. There is no such thing as going back. We go forward in a garden. And so I think there is a beautiful marriage between our native plants and our non-native plants, depending on what you want them for. And I am a food and herb grower. And most of those plants are not native to Ohio, although I do have quite a few native herbs in my woodland garden. And I have, I do have raspberries.
10: I was just going to ask, like, so what is native? Raspberries?
7: Raspberries, pawpaws.
12: Yeah.
7: Okay, help me out here,
8: Wild
7: Mike. Wild strawberries, yes.
10: But maybe not what we want to eat.
7: Yeah, well, they're shorter periods of time, so you're going to kind of go hungry. and, you know, all that you mentioned peppers. So that's Mexico, Southwest U.S. into South America and our tomatoes. So they're new world crops. So it depends on native to where. And also what it is you're trying to do in your garden. And my last thought on that before letting Mike say something, if I haven't said everything, is that we're in a time of climate change. We don't know what we will, what will adapt to that. And so I'm keeping an open mind and an open heart to understanding the ecology and the environment and watching. I am constantly watching to see who visits what and what benefits the garden and the environment on the whole.
10: And Mike, your extension office is having what you're calling a fall native plant field day. And so tell us what people can learn if they attend this.
8: Yeah, as you said, certainly native plants have become more popular. We have a group of master gardeners. Master gardeners can become specialized in a specific topic. And we have a very large group that have recently become specialized in our statewide specialization program in native plants. One of the things we're going to do this fall on Saturday, September 12th at this field day is we'll spend a little time indoors. But then we're going to go outside into our learning gardens, which Deb actually helped design probably 12, 14 years ago.
7: When was that?
8: Yeah, it was longer than both you and I had fewer gray hairs back
7: then.
8: We did. But one thing we're going to concentrate on this fall, Amy, at this event is how to manage those herbaceous perennials in the fall and winter. There are several beneficial insects and some of the native bees that Deb mentioned that really depend on having those plants in the landscape, especially some plants like coneflowers, other plants with a hollow stem. If we, instead of just cutting those off at ground level and composting the plant residue, if we can leave those to spring, pop off the heads, that gives a place for beneficial insects and, like I said, native bees to overwinter. And we wait till spring before we remove those plants. And there are some other tricks and tools, but that's kind of going to be the focus. To go out into our gardens and look how we're managing the plants, not just for the plants in the environment, but to benefit the pollinators and beneficial insects.
10: Okay, we have 4 minutes left, so I'm going to try to get through a couple of questions. Bonnie wants to know where to find goldenrod.
7: Goldenrod is now becoming more popular in almost every garden center. Some of them, I will say, are pretty vigorous. But But take a look at blue wreath or blue stem. I'm sorry, blue stem goldenrod, zigzag goldenrod, which can self-seed like a son of a gun. But you can take out the ones you don't want. Fireworks goldenrod, solar cascade goldenrod. They are all cultivars that have been chosen from wild populations.
10: So we can find seeds at a garden center.
7: You can find seeds and plants.
8: Yeah. Just don't overwater them. I made that mistake. I treated them like some other herbaceous perennials in my bed, and I watered them too much, and they just didn't last and spread the way they should have. And I believe it was because I overwatered them.
7: And don't fertilize.
8: That's true. They require less fertility. Mm-hmm. They don't require that rich soil. Think about where they grow in the native environment.
10: Yeah. And Bonnie also wants to know, so if you plant the goldenrod, then the bees will just find it eventually?
8: Oh, absolutely.
10: All right. If you plant it, they will come. All right. Really quick, Stephanie in Clintonville. Stephanie, what's your question?
12: I have an elm tree, and I planted it in 2012, and it's starting to get the elm leaf miner sawfly, and I was told if I treated it in March, I wouldn't get the sawfly, but then I also will not have food for the birds to eat, right? Because they make little caterpillars, and I'm sure the birds eat them. So is it better to like let my tree suffer, because it seems to be getting a little worse every year, or do I treat it and like the poor birds won't get food?
7: Boy, that's a tough one.
8: Well, you know, it depends on the size of the tree or the age of the tree. You know, a newly planted tree, very small sapling, you know, a little bit of foliage loss, you know, will have an effect on its ability to store carbohydrates and put on growth, you know, and be ready for next spring. As that tree matures, and you say you've had it in the environment for a few years, I'm not so sure I get excited about sawflies. There are some specific sawflies that, when they're present in great numbers, can defoliate trees. But like you said, you know, a different ecosystem service, you know, providing a food source for the songbirds that we all know and love. And so I'm not so sure I would get overly excited unless you're getting them in such great numbers that you're, you know, a third of the foliage is defoliated.
10: All right, we have 30 seconds. Can you help Bill in Clintonville help his serviceberry bushes recover from the heat?
7: Compost. Not right up against the trunk, but a big ring of compost around, water it in, and sit under it and talk to it.
8: Service berries are funny. You know, I have a couple of different varieties in my yard, and I swear they start to drop their leaves July 4th when the fireworks start, and they come back fine. They're pretty resilient. They're native, obviously, most of them, and they'll be fine.
10: Okay. So he's just maybe a little worried. All right. We've been talking with Mike Hogan, an extension educator and associate professor of agriculture and natural resources at Ohio State University. Thank you for being here, Mike.
8: Yep. Glad to be here.
10: And thank you to Deb Kanapke, author, educator, and Ohio's Garden Sage. Thank you, Deb.
7: Nice to be here, as I said before.
10: And this has been All Sides on 89.7 NPR News. I'm Amy Jarovich. Thanks for joining us. You can listen back if you missed any part of today's show, wosu.org/allsides. Thanks.

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1: More sophisticated and broad scale. I think that's one of the reasons you've seen Congress this weekend put a provision in its short-term continuing resolution to put this rule on hold until the short-term spending bill runs its course on December 11th.
2: Mm-hmm.
1: They've also told OMB
2: Secretary Liu, can you hold on for a quick second? Because I'm going to have to cut you off in the middle of that thought if we keep going. So we have to take a quick break. We're talking about this big proposal from the Office of Management and Budget to fundamentally change how federal grants are actually awarded in this country. And you're hearing Jack Liu, who's former director of the Office of Management and Budget during the Clinton and Obama administrations. We'll have more in just a moment. This is On Point.
3: 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Good afternoon, I'm George Shelcock. 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Today you could find a story about how enhanced federal subsidies for Affordable Care Act plans expired in January, and Ohio has seen the nation's steepest decline in marketplace enrollment. That's from today from the Ohio Newsroom, and you can find that at WOSU.org. Tonight, low of 59 degrees and clear skies.
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2: You're back with On Point. I'm Meghna Chakrabarty, and today we are talking about a new proposed rule from the White House Office of Management and Budget that could fundamentally change how federal grants are given out in this country. The OMB rule would put at the center of the grant-making process the question of whether a proposal is in alignment with the president's personal political priorities. And Jack Liu joins us today. He directed the Office of Management and Budget during the Clinton and Obama administrations. And Secretary Liu, I'm sorry I had to interrupt you there before the break, but you were talking about Congress putting a hold on the activation of this rule, which originally was scheduled, a final version of the rule was scheduled to be published on October 1st. But continue. Go ahead with your thought.
1: Thanks. I was saying that in the continuing resolution, the short-term funding bill that Congress will be voting on in a few days, they've delayed implementation of this rule until the end of the period that short-term stopgap funding is in place. So that will be December 11th. It's really important to recognize that is just a short-term measure. If this is going to be blocked, it would take permanent legislation that says the rule can't take effect. So this is not a once and for all dealing with it. One of the things that Congress has said in that provision is that they have to continue to process all of the many, many comments that are coming in, mm-hmm. which have been overwhelmingly negative. So that means there will be a little bit more transparency, and I can't say a lot of transparency because they don't necessarily have to say very much about each of the comments. But it's a reason that those who are affected by this have a window where they can at least register their concerns. And who has an interest in it? You know, state and local governments do. Tribes do. If you're a municipal entity and any sovereign entity, your credit rating could be affected by whether or not your federal grant

0: captivated people from around the world when it got free from the Central Park Zoo and made a life in the wild. Flacco was a Eurasian eagle owl, the only one living outside of captivity in North America. The documentary Wild Inside tells the story of Flacco. That's coming up in about 15 minutes. Tonight, expect a low of 59 degrees and clear skies.
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2: I'm Robin Young. It's Here and Now. Wildfires are tearing through Washington state, burning hundreds of structures, forcing tens of thousands of people out of their homes across eastern Washington. Climate change is supercharging the fires, high winds, hot, dry weather. But so far, there's been no sense of how it started. All of Washington is under a state of emergency and a bit of shock in Spokane. We heard from a resident earlier. We also spoke with Washington's Governor Bob Ferguson. Here's some of what he told us.
3: The reports we're seeing and the videos that have been seen are, I think, accurately described as really a war zone. And just so your listeners have an understanding, we're talking about within the city limits of Spokane.

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3: Hi, this is Steve Inskeep. 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
4: The recent outbreak of Cyclospora has been spreading across the U.S. and in Ohio, and coming with it some rather unpleasant symptoms. You could say the outbreak has been explosive. Federal health officials are still investigating the source, but how much longer do we have to worry about the produce we eat? Hear from a food safety expert, a doctor, and a reporter covering the FDA and CDC response. Tomorrow on All Sides with Amy Jurevich from 10 to noon on 89.7 NPR News.
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6: It's Here and Now. New York City is a place for interesting events. You may remember this from February 3 years ago, a quite unusual development.
7: I was sitting on the subway, it was late, I was scrolling through my phone when I saw a tweet that there was an owl in the middle of a sidewalk on Fifth Avenue, right across from the Bergdorf Goodman and the Plaza Hotel. The least owly place in Manhattan that I can think of.
6: And thus began the adventure of Flacco, a Eurasian eagle owl that escaped the Central Park Zoo. He had lived there for 13 years. The new documentary, Wild Inside, tells Flacco's story, how he captivated New Yorkers and people everywhere. Penny Lane directed the film and joins us now. Penny, welcome to the program.
8: Oh, thank you for having me.
6: There are so many beautiful images of Flacco, still and film, because photographers, as you show, followed him all across New York City. Talk about what Flacco looked like.
8: Oh my gosh. Well, for anyone who doesn't know what a Eurasian eagle owl looks like, it is the largest species of owl on the planet. He's got about a 6-foot wingspan and just magnificent orange eyes. He's just really beautiful.
6: Penetrating eyes, my goodness. Now, to kind of fill out some of the story here, at the zoo, Flacco's enclosure had a wire that was cut. So he escaped. Somebody wanted him to. What do we know about that detail in the story, how he got out?
8: We don't really know anything about how he got out. We know what you said, which is that someone broke in. We don't know who. No one's come forward to claim this. And certainly no one's been arrested or charged. Whoever it was definitely planned ahead, because they would have had to have brought, you know, a pretty heavy-duty tool. There was a mesh that was keeping him from getting out, and someone cut that mesh open. And so presumably their goal was to free him, although we don't know because no one has claimed it.
6: Yeah. So then we have Flacco out in the wild, and early on in your film, Flacco is so not used to this. Talk about the awkward first days in Manhattan for Flacco.
8: Yeah, it really was just like a real stranger in a strange land situation. You have this non-native owl species who's lived in captivity his whole life. He was 13 years old. He had never hunted. He had barely ever flown, as far as we know. He was a very poor flyer at that time.
6: Yeah, looks so awkward in some of those images.
8: Yeah, he really seems like his wing muscles hadn't really even developed. He looks lost and scared. Everyone who was following the story at that time was so concerned, because we thought he would starve to death, or maybe he would, you know, get hit by a car or fly into a building or something. So the zoo was out trying to recapture him and bring him home.
6: Yeah, and some of those images are very funny, I guess, of law enforcement or people

0: Democrats see holding an open seat in Michigan as essential to reclaiming the Senate. But first, Michigan voters must choose between two millennial Democrats vying to take on Republican former Congressman Mike Rogers this fall.
1: Who has the best chance of beating the Republican? 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
3: Tens of millions of Americans have some kind of criminal record. 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
1: And you're listening to 89.7 NPR News. Good afternoon, I'm George Shilcock. Until recently, you've had two options for your body when you die, a casket or cremation. But a third, greener option is rising in popularity.
2: It never seemed weird to me. It always made sense. If I can naturally compost, why not do that?
1: A tour of the largest human composting facility. That's coming up in about 15 minutes here on 89.7 NPR News. Now let's get a look at the roads here in Central Ohio.
3: I-670 east with a crash just east of the convention center. Watch your right-hand berm. 71 a bit heavier both directions near the fairgrounds. A disabled vehicle now reported. Right shoulder, 70 east at James Road. An accident scene blocking eastbound left lanes of 161 at I-71. I'm Johnny Hill for the Total Traffic Center.
4: In western Colorado, peach farmers are reckoning with an epically dry season that might have disastrous domino effects.
5: I've already made my decisions for 27. I've made some decisions for 28 already. I can't turn on a dime.
4: I'm Rima Jerez. The outlook for peach farmers is starting to sour. Next time on Marketplace.
1: 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Tonight, expect a low of 58 degrees and clear skies. Tomorrow, high of 86 and sunny. Looking like a beautiful day out tomorrow.

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1: Democrats see holding an open seat in Michigan as essential to reclaiming the Senate. But first, Michigan voters must choose between two millennial Democrats vying to take on Republican former Congressman Mike Rogers this fall.
2: Who has the best chance of beating the Republican? That's going to be my biggest priority.
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3: This is 89.7 NPR News. Good afternoon. I'm George Shocock. Stick with us. We'll have more local news coming up in just a bit. Tonight, expect a low of 58 degrees and clear skies. Tomorrow on Tuesday, high of 86 and sunny. It's going to be a beautiful day out tomorrow. 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
4: It's All Things Considered from NPR News. I'm Elsa Chang.
5: And I'm Scott Detrow. Ohio Congressman Max Miller says he's still running for re-election despite allegations of abuse.
6: Not one of these allegations has ever been substantiated by any court or any agency.
4: We'll have more on allegations made by his ex-wife after this news.
7: Live from NPR News in Culver City, California, I'm Dwayne Brown. President Trump signed an executive order today creating a commission that will advise him on policies affecting military families. As NPR's Danielle Kurtzleben tells us, the Military Spouse Commission will advise the president on areas like housing, jobs, and child care.
8: Speaking in the Oval Office today, Trump framed the commission as being about military readiness.
9: The commission will help ensure we continue to give military spouses our very best, so our military can continue to be the strongest military anywhere in the world, and we're proving that. As you know, we had a conflict with Venezuela, worked out very well, and we have a conflict with Iran, and that's working out very well, very, very well.
8: The commission will be headed by Jennifer Hegseth, the spouse of Defense Secretary Pete Hegseth. Press Secretary Caroline Levitt says the commission will give annual recommendations. Danielle Kurtzleben, NPR News, The White House.
7: Federal regulators have given the green light to Boeing's 737 MAX 7 jet. NPR's Joel Rose reports it's a big milestone today for the aerospace giant after years of certification delays.
10: The Federal Aviation Administration has approved the smallest version of Boeing's best-selling 737 MAX line after years of review. At one point, Boeing expected the 737 MAX 7 to be approved in 2022, but the company faced a more stringent certification process after two fatal crashes of the larger MAX 8 model. Boeing also had to fix a design flaw with the MAX's engine de-icing system. It's the latest sign that regulators have growing confidence in Boeing, which has worked to recover from a crisis of safety and quality. The plane maker is still seeking certification for the larger 737 MAX 10 model, which could come soon. Joel Rose, NPR News, Washington.
7: Stocks finished higher on Wall Street today. The Dow up more than 690 points. This is NPR.
3: And this is 89.7 NPR News. Good afternoon. I'm George Shocock. Ohio voters will have a whole slate of statewide candidates to choose from this fall, but just one issue will go before them. State House correspondent Sarah Donaldson reports the language for Issue 3 has been set.
11: The Ohio Ballot Board has now given the green light for Issue 3, which is going to ask voters whether they should have to show government-issued photo ID for in-person voting. That's already the law, but the GOP-majority legislature wants it in the Constitution. None of the citizen-initiated efforts will make the ballot. Secretary of State Frank LaRose says that signature gathering has been the barrier for many of them, and in his eyes...
12: Again, that's a good thing. If you're going to bring a question in front of the voters to amend the very founding document of our state, there should be a high bar for that.
11: Election day is less than 100 days away. Sarah Donaldson at the Ohio Public Radio Statehouse News Bureau.
3: LaRose was also asked about whether his office is prepared if Republican Representative Max Miller withdraws his candidacy before Wednesday deadline. Miller is accused of abusing his ex-wife, Emily Marino, and their two-year-old daughter. Miller denies the allegations, but U.S. Senator Bernie Marino, Emily's father, and others have called on Miller to resign. LaRose declined to comment on Miller, but said,
12: "One thing I've learned in 7.5 years is that no matter how hard we try to be proactive, sometimes you have to be reactive. We're ready to react to whatever any candidate decides to do up till the statutory deadline."
3: In a press conference today, President Donald Trump says the situation is sad, but that Miller is a, quote, good person, end quote. Health officials say two people have died in the cyclospora outbreak in Michigan. They are the first deaths confirmed in the U.S. that are related to the microscopic parasite, which can cause explosive diarrhea. The Michigan Department of Health and Human Services says both people had underlying health conditions that may have been impacted by the intestinal illness and dehydration. In a statement today, Ohio Department of Health Director Dr. Bruce Vanderhoff says the two deaths associated with cyclosporiasis in Michigan underscores the importance of taking this illness seriously. ODH encourages anyone who experiences symptoms to call their health care provider. The illness is treatable with antibiotics. 4,000 cases have been reported in Ohio so far this year. This is 89.7.
0: 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They now offer Duck.ai, where users can chat privately with AI. Duck.ai. 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
5: It's All Things Considered from NPR News. I'm Scott Detrow in Washington.
4: And I'm Elsa Chang in Culver City, California. All right, to Spokane, Washington now, where three out-of-control wildfires are threatening thousands of homes in and around that forested city. Authorities estimate that about 65,000 people have been evacuated because of these fires, including neighborhoods, businesses, and the sprawling VA hospital campus. So far, there are no reported fatalities, but Incident Commander Tom Clemo says that at least 700 structures have been lost, and that number could go up.
13: It's going to take a few days to get solid numbers, just because of the complexity, the volume of loss, and our priority right now is we have a firefight going on.
4: We're joined now by NPR's Kirk Sigler, who is on the ground in Spokane and was at that press briefing. Hi, Kirk.
14: Hey, Elsa.
4: Hey. Okay, so what are you seeing from your vantage point right now?
14: Well, to be blunt, not a lot, because the smoke is so thick. Visibility from here, I'm looking across the downtown skyline, maybe less than a mile in places. Mm-hmm. Three wildfires, as you say, burning into the city, threatening it, one's burning it just outside of it. It's hard for the aerial crews to even get in to assess the damage. And also, this is a city on edge. You know, Spokane neighborhoods are full of dense, old-growth, flammable pine forests. I want to take you out to a police roadblock near where the Old Trails fire, it's one of the three, mm-hmm. has just leveled neighborhoods, just twisted metal left, leaving nothing in its path in some streets. One official called it a war zone. So here's a tired Spokane police officer, Will Dowsing. He's addressing a crowd of anxious locals, and he's telling them he just doesn't know when they'll get back in. The wind is shifting today. The fire is changing directions back into the neighborhoods. Mm. It's just not safe.
15: I feel like an absolutely horrible person standing here giving you this news.
16: You're doing your
15: there
16: job,
15: is no bro. Answer that I can give you
16: You're
15: that will be emotionally job. Acceptable to me or to you.
4: Wow, so much stress and anxiety. And this is still a very active wildfire situation, right?
14: Absolutely. These fires aren't even contained. And there are just some incredible stories of people evacuating. In that crowd, Elsa, looking for answers, was a man named Don Simpson. He tells me he helped evacuate a nursing home, which was right by his apartment, and he was putting older folks in the back of his pickup and racing away from the flames.
17: When I left, by that time, the fire was across the road, and like the field was burning, it exploded, the houses up here were on fire. Coming out, it was like black orange. It was like out of an eerie movie.
14: He has been sleeping in his pickup the last two nights, and a lot of people I've spoke to here at the Spokane Convention Center have similar stories. I'm here because this has been turned into a Red Cross shelter. There are hundreds of people inside on cots. I've just been watching some women here in front of me unload donated supplies, and they're just sort of waiting for word on, people are just waiting to see if their homes are still standing, and it may be days.
16: So scary. I know that it is still early, but what are fire officials saying about the fire response right now?
14: Well, it is early, as you say, Elsa, but, you know, urban wildfires like we've seen lately, like these, like Los Angeles, like in California, you really just can't stop them. Once they're going from house to house, you know, the structures create the fuel for rapid spread alongside all the trees and the brush. Now, one lucky thing I would say quickly is that the elite federal firefighting crews, some of them, including the incident commander, only had to travel from Oregon, where more than a million acres has burned so far, and they arrived in just a few hours. Local authorities were able to evacuate almost a quarter of this city of more than 200,000 people in just a matter of hours. So it's pretty extraordinary. But this is the kind of fire event that people here have been worried about and warning about for years. This is a city that is just getting drier and drier with its forest as a result of the last winter. And of course, you put climate change on that in the last few years.
16: That is NPR's Kirk Sigler in Spokane. Thank you so much, Kirk.
14: You're welcome.
5: Cambodia has become the first country in the Asia-Pacific region to reach a key milestone. 95% of people living with HIV there know their status. 95% of them are on medication. Of those, 95% have a viral load so low they have almost zero risk of passing it on. NPR's Duri Buscarin takes a look. And just a note to listeners, the story includes brief mentions of sexual assault.
18: Madam, hi, Mom and Dad.
19: In a video she sends me on WhatsApp, Dali Prum's 8-year-old daughter reads a school book.
18: She's just reading her lesson for her teacher.
19: Prum is a community health worker for CPN Plus, one of Cambodia's largest networks for people living with HIV. When she was 15 years old, Prum was abducted and raped. She was rescued and later tested for HIV. The test came back positive.
18: You know, I cry almost every day. For 3 years.
19: Prum was still in high school. Her family was supportive, but every night, the worst things would run through her mind.
18: I will be dying soon. I cannot learn. I cannot study. I cannot graduate. I cannot do anything. I cannot make a family.
19: Prum did finish her studies, got a job, fell in love. She married and had a baby girl. She's strict about her medication, which keeps the levels of the virus in her body at undetectable levels, meaning she can't pass it on. And this is what Prum tells other people living with HIV. It gets better.
18: Honestly, please love yourself.
19: In the late 90s, Cambodia had a huge HIV problem, and the government decided it had to act. Almost 200,000 people had been infected with HIV, many of them child victims of sex trafficking. In 1996, NPR reporter Mary Kay Magstad interviewed some of them in Phnom Penh.
20: Li Na is a young Cambodian woman who was tricked into prostitution, much like M was. She says one of her first customers was a senior police official.
19: How they contracted HIV contributed to the discrimination and isolation many HIV-positive people faced. So the disease spread, says Chamrun Chobsok. He's the executive director of KANA, a network of programs supporting people with HIV.
21: Before 2000, so many people dying, and because no medication, no program.
19: He says Cambodia had the political will to do this. It's a constitutional monarchy, and both the king and the elected government wanted to prioritize the fight against AIDS. Then KANA, the nonprofit, decided on a strategy, and it was relatively low cost. Hire people already living with HIV who are part of high-risk groups and ask them how to get others into testing and treatment.
21: Reaching their peers. This is a way that can bring the people to come to services early.
19: Many people with HIV were women working in nightclubs, so they created a program called Smart Girl, where they offered HIV tests at their former places of work.
21: They become lay counselor. They become the people who go and conduct outreach.
19: Male outreach counselors created their effort for gay men, called it M-Style, and transgender women made their own.
21: Because they look like beautiful girls, so they call themselves Sreisros.
19: Sreisros, beautiful woman in the Khmer language. Annette Son is the director of Treat Asia, a network of clinics and researchers serving people with HIV based in Thailand. She says Cambodia tackled something that the Asia-Pacific region still struggles with.
1: For me, the number one challenge continues to be stigma.
19: That shame prevents them from getting that test and getting into treatment.
1: Sometimes people will think that, well, Asia is a mix of low, middle, high income countries, economies. Like, why is it that we are not able to manage HIV control?
19: She says that's what Cambodia did right. They realized that people seek healthcare where they feel accepted. Duri Buscarin, NPR News, Washington.
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2: Today from the Ohio Newsroom, health coverage in rural Ohio.
22: 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Cancer. For some, it's one of life's fiercest foes, but not at the James. 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
2: Today from the Ohio Newsroom takes you around the state, connecting you with news and neighbors from all over Ohio. I'm Kendall Crawford. Since enhanced federal subsidies for Affordable Care Act plans expired in January, Ohio has seen the nation's steepest decline in marketplace enrollment. And a recent analysis from the Daily Yonder finds rural communities across the country and in Ohio have been hit especially hard. Reporter Sarah Malott analyzed the data released from the Center of Medicaid and Medicare Services in 30 states, including Ohio. Welcome, Sarah.
23: Thank you for having me, Kendall.
2: So to start, could you just help us understand why we're seeing these enrollment declines? What changed under President Trump's One Big Beautiful Bill?
23: Under Trump's One Big Beautiful Bill, like you said, these federal tax credits expired. So the GOP voted not to renew them under the Affordable Care Act. People who are no longer eligible for these subsidies have accounted for a disproportionate share of health insurance coverage drops this year. So we've actually seen that, yeah, these increase in premiums for people who no longer have these subsidies and their monthly premiums are dropping out. They're not enrolling in health insurance coverage anymore because they simply can't afford it.
2: Gotcha. So let's zoom in on Ohio's rural areas then. How did that policy shift play out there?
23: Ohio saw the nation's largest drop in enrollees this year during the open enrollment period. In Ohio, the rural drop was 22% compared to about a 12% drop among all rural residents in the U.S. And this data from the open enrollment period are preliminary numbers. So, you know, people who enrolled during the open enrollment period might be able to only afford a couple of months of an increased premium. And a KFF Health News survey from earlier this year found that about 9% of ACA marketplace enrollees had since become uninsured since the open enrollment period. And then another 17% indicated in the survey that they did not think that they were going to be able to afford premiums for the rest of the year. So at the end of the year, we might actually see very different numbers.
2: Okay, so we're at the start of these declines then, it sounds like. I mean, do we know why rural communities are being hit so hard?
23: Healthcare is sometimes harder to obtain in rural places. In a lot of rural places, poverty rates are higher. Sometimes state-level policies come into play as well. There have been some states that have implemented health insurance subsidies at the state level that have tried to combat some of the loss in federal subsidies. Things differ state to state, but it's hard to know exactly what's driving that.
2: What does that mean for Ohio's like rural hospitals and access to care in those regions?
23: Rural healthcare systems are more likely to operate in the red. And so when you lose a share of the population that cannot reimburse a hospital, for example, for their care, then that hospital just has to eat that cost. So this is really important in rural places because sometimes the only hospital is, you know, already really far away for people that live there. And so if that closes, then you lose, you know, not just care, but also jobs for rural physicians too. So it's a spiral.
2: Sarah Malott is a data reporter for The Daily Yonder, a national publication that covers rural issues. Thank you so much, Sarah, for breaking down the numbers.
23: Thank you.
2: That's all today from The Ohio Newsroom. We'll talk with you tomorrow.
3: 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Good afternoon, I'm George Shilcock. We'll have all the day's business news coming up at 6 on Marketplace. Then at 6:30, we'll have the latest from The Daily. 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Here's Johnny Hill with the latest.
6: Police still working with a crash scene off to the right, 315 southbound, exit to Rich and Town Street. 315 a bit heavier northbound, trying to approach the exit for Powell Road. We find delays 71 north all the way through the fairgrounds. Also 70 east off the east outer belts and 23 south approaching Scioto Downs. I'm Johnny Hill for the Total Traffic Center.
8: In western Colorado, peach farmers are reckoning with an epically dry season that might have disastrous domino effects.
9: I've already made my decisions for 27. I've made some decisions for 28 already. I can't turn on a dime.
8: I'm Rima Jerez. The outlook for peach farmers is starting to sour. Next time on Marketplace.
3: 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Tonight, expect clear skies and a low of 59.
4: This is All Things Considered from NPR News. I'm Elsa Chang.
5: And I'm Scott Detrow. For decades, Jewish Americans have overwhelmingly voted for the Democratic Party. And for just as long, Democratic lawmakers have stood behind Israel and the U.S. military aid that flows to it. More recently, opinion polls and House votes have shown a shift in attitudes. NPR's Maham Javid has more.
10: This month, 103 House Democrats voted to eliminate $3.3 billion of U.S. military and humanitarian aid to Israel. That stance exposed an ongoing rift in the party.
24: The debate over Israel is probably the highest profile and sharpest debate.
10: That's Jake Dilemani, a Democratic strategist.
24: Everything else in the Democratic Party right now, the differences between, let's say, far left and more mainstream candidates is more or less on minor nuance.
10: The shift on Israel within the Democratic Party is hard to ignore. 2 years ago, just 37 House Democrats wanted to cut funding. Jeremy Ben-Ami is the president of J Street, a liberal pro-Israel advocacy organization.
25: When we launched, now almost 20 years ago, we were considered to be at the fringe of the debate, because the only understanding of what it meant to be supportive of Israel was that you had to support the government of Israel, right or wrong.
10: Now, though, he says just a small group wants to see unconditional support for the Israeli government. Another small group is anti-Israel. But he thinks the largest group in the Democratic Party is somewhere in the middle. They support Israeli and Palestinian people, the need for the U.S. to promote a resolution to the conflict, and they're critical of the Israeli government.
25: That is the mainstream of the Democratic Party. And I actually think, rather than being disarray, I think that the Democratic Party is sort of coming to a consensus around that position.
10: Even as more members of Congress have changed their public position on Israel, a divide persists between Democratic lawmakers and public opinion. Shibli Telhami, a political scientist from the University of Maryland, who polls attitudes on the Middle East, says Democratic voters have become more critical of Israel.
26: There has been a shifting paradigm about Israel, where a larger number of people, especially among Democrats, see Israel essentially as a villain.
10: Telhami says while Democratic leaders find it easier to focus on frustration with Israeli Prime Minister Benjamin Netanyahu, the public doesn't have a problem talking about Israel broadly. And while anger toward Israel used to come mostly from younger Democrats, now that generational gap has almost disappeared.
26: And so we're in the process of witnessing elected Democrats scrambling to catch up to the public opinion of their constituents, but they have not fully caught up yet.
10: Some of that is on display at the ballot box this election season, where a handful of candidates aligned with Democratic Socialism and its platform on Gaza have won in primary races, even toppling longtime incumbents in New York and Colorado. Michigan will put that idea to a statewide test, where a Democratic Socialist Senate candidate faces a more moderate Democratic Congresswoman in the primary. Haley Seufer, who heads the centrist Jewish Democratic Council of America, says this is the kind of race to watch for where the party really stands on Israel.
0: We're focused on those purple districts and states that will determine the majority. And it's our view that it's really only centrist and strong moderate Democrats who can win those races.
10: Seufer says that on the same day several progressive candidates won in New York, Congressman Richie Torres, who remains outspokenly pro-Israel, beat a Democratic Socialist challenger by 50 points. Maham Javed, NPR News.
16: Republican Congressman Max Miller of Ohio says that he is not dropping out of his reelection race despite accusations of domestic abuse from his ex-wife. His former father-in-law, Senator Bernie Moreno, has now publicly said that Miller should not serve in Congress. Republicans have a deadline of next week if they want to replace Miller on the ballot. Joining us now to talk about all of this is Gabriel Kramer from IdeaStream Public Media in Cleveland. Hi, Gabriel.
7: Hey there, thank you for having me.
16: Hey, okay, so just bring us up to speed here. I understand that Miller and his now ex-wife, Emily Moreno, finalized their divorce last year, right? So talk about why Miller is in the headlines at this moment.
7: Well, earlier this year, in court filings related to custody of their daughter, Moreno accused Miller of violence, including throwing hot water on her, holding a gun to her head, and pushing her against a wall. She also says Miller harmed their child and even broke her collarbone. Over the weekend, he took to social media to defend himself and deny all of these allegations. He says he never harmed his wife and never hurt his daughter. He specifically mentioned the hot water incident, calling it horseplay with water from a kitchen sink. He says he would not have the privilege of sharing custody if these allegations were true and criminal charges have not been filed against him. A Cuyahoga County Division of Children and Family Services investigation determined there was a lack of evidence to support child abuse.
16: Okay, and for people who don't know, Miller's ex-wife, Emily Moreno, is the daughter of Senator Bernie Moreno, a Republican, who's been largely silent for months, right? And I understand that he's chimed in now?
7: Yes, he has. And it's the first time we've heard from Bernie Moreno in the saga. The two are very prominent Republican officials in the state. Both have been endorsed by President Donald Trump, and they seem to be political allies. I mean, they were family. On social media, though, Bernie Moreno had harsh words for his former son-in-law. For context, Emily Moreno and Max Miller got married in 2022, but split up in 2024. Senator Moreno says Miller has made the last 2 years, quote, hell for his family, and he fails to meet the basic standards of character required to hold elected office. Miller responded, saying if he were in Bernie Moreno's shoes, he would not have waited 2 years to speak up.
16: Wow, intense. Okay, so what do you think these allegations could mean for Miller's reelection prospects? Like, do you think it'll affect Republicans' chances of holding that seat?
7: Well, he says he's staying in the race. Okay. However, if he does decide to withdraw, Ohio Secretary of State Frank LaRose says he would need to do so by August 10th for Republicans to be able to replace him in the race. Dropping out could be a political strategy if he feels, or the party feels, he's losing support in the race because of these accusations. After he won the May primary unopposed, there was a strong belief he would likely keep his seat. Mm-hmm. The Cook Political Report rates his district as likely Republican, although voter turnout by Democrats in Ohio shot up about 46% in the primary compared to 2022. Miller's district was redrawn this year and ended up slightly more Republican.
16: That is Gabriel Kramer from IdeaStream Public Media. Thank you, Gabriel.
7: Thank you.

0: Coming up.
1: Appearance sells the first peach. Flavor sells the second peach.
0: It's the third one that's the real test. First, though, let's do the numbers. Yay, here you go. Dow Industrial's up 693, 1.3%, closed at 53,178. The NASDAQ advanced 540 points, 2.1%, 25,913. The S&P 500 up 110 points, 1.5%, 7,600 on the nose. Tech stocks led the way. Amazon up 4.5%, Meta gained 6%, Nvidia found close to 3% in the couch cushions. Economic activity in manufacturing expanded in July. That's 7 months in a row. That's from the ISM, the Institute for Supply Management. Industries reporting growth in July. Apparel and leather goods, transportation, and computer and electronic products. Bonds up, yield on the 10-year T-note down 4.68%. 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
3: 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Good evening, I'm George Shokok. Thanks for joining us for Marketplace. 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Tonight, expect a low of 59 degrees and clear skies. Tomorrow, high of 85 and sunny.
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0: This is Marketplace. I'm Kai Rizdal. Big Oil reported quarterly profits last week, tens and tens of billions of dollars in the past three, count them, 3 months, 90 days. That's for ExxonMobil and Chevron and the like. And I'm reasonably certain we all know why. As happens when oil prices go up, as they have been, oil producers are incentivized to pump more crude out of the ground, which they have been doing in spades in the Permian Basin. Marketplace's Elizabeth Trovall has more on how oil companies, big and small, are faring in West Texas and New Mexico.
6: Regardless if you're a Permian-only operator like Diamondback Energy or a big international major like Chevron, there's one price lifting all boats out there. Andy O'Connor is with Morningstar DBRS.
7: The West Texas Intermediate, or WTI crude oil spot price, averaged about $95.75 a barrel in the second quarter. Almost a $24 a barrel increase from the average in the first quarter.
6: Employment and new

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1: 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I'm Michael Barbaro. See you tomorrow.
2: 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You can catch a new episode tomorrow evening at 6:30. Coming up next at 7 on Fresh Air, historian Mickey McElia's book Liberation Summer revisits September 1968 when three groups of women converged on the Atlantic City boardwalk. Feminists protesting the Miss America pageant, contestants in the first ever Miss Black America pageant, and women defending Miss America herself. McElia argues the collision that day created a politics of beauty that runs through the rise of the religious right. That's coming up at 7 on Fresh Air. 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
3: Democrats see holding an open seat in Michigan as essential to reclaiming the Senate. 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
7: I'm Scott Tong. New Pentagon records show the ways U.S. troops have been injured in the Iran war. A nonprofit newsroom finds most of those injuries were due to head trauma, and there were some days where mass injuries were not reported. 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
8: From WHYY in Philadelphia, this is Fresh Air. I'm Tanya Mosley in Los Angeles. Today, historian Mickey McElia. She spent years reconstructing the story of one September afternoon in 1968 when the Miss America pageant collided with a changing country and the women's liberation movement announced itself to America.
9: There is this cast of women from various political positions, from various places in the country, who have central roles in making this moment.
8: Feminists, beauty queens, and defenders of the pageant. Her new book, Liberation Summer, delves into what that day in 1968 set in motion. Also, TV critic David Bianculli reviews the HBO series, Stewart Fails to Save the Universe. First News.
10: Live from NPR News in Washington, I'm Ryland Barton. A coalition of states is suing the Trump administration over recently imposed tariffs on goods from the nation's largest trading partners. The administration said the new tariffs were on countries importing goods made with forced labor. NPR's Danielle Kurtzleben has more.
11: 25 states in all are suing the administration, saying in their suit that, quote, the administration cannot use forced labor as a pretext to continue its illegal tariff scheme. The administration imposed the tariffs under a law meant to fight discriminatory practices by trading partners. They set the new tariffs to take effect last month at the moment that another global blanket tariff expired. The lawsuit uses that continuity, as well as the president's own words, to argue that the new tariffs are not a good faith effort to fight forced labor. The states furthermore called the investigation that preceded the new tariffs a sham. Danielle Kurtzleben, NPR News, The White House.
10: Five states hold primary elections tomorrow: Kansas, Missouri, Virginia, Washington, and Michigan. The Michigan race to determine the Democrats' choice for Senate is attracting considerable attention. It pits a progressive insurgent against a four-term congresswoman. NPR's Tamara Keith reports.
12: Control of Congress is on the line in this race that mirrors a broader Democratic Party debate. Choose your fighter: a more moderate candidate backed by the party establishment or a populist progressive. Neera Tanden of the Center for American Progress is worried about the general election.
13: The question is, can they beat Republicans, which, you know, heretofore has been untested?
12: Adam Green is co-founder of the Progressive Change Campaign Committee.
14: We consider the Michigan Senate race ground zero in the battle for the soul of the Democratic Party and an important harbinger of what is possible in the general election.
12: He argues this is an outsider moment. Tamara Keith, NPR News.
10: A nuclear power startup says it's secured funding to begin mass-producing small reactors. As NPR's Jeff Brumfield reports, the announcement comes after an ambitious program by President Trump to hurry reactor development.
15: Valor Atomics announced it raised $1 billion in venture capital to begin mass-producing small nuclear reactors. Earlier this summer, the company turned on an experimental reactor in a tent-like structure in the Utah desert. That device was part of a program set up by the Trump administration to speed the development of new nuclear technologies. Supporters say it worked, with multiple companies testing new reactor designs, but critics point out the program slashed hundreds of pages of safety and security rules to hurry development. They worry the new designs could be risky. Valor hopes its reactors will soon be used to power defense systems, data centers, and heavy industry. Jeff Brumfield, NPR News.
10: The price of oil fell after President Trump said he would hold off on ordering new strikes against Iran. Stocks of airlines and other companies with big fuel bills rallied. This is NPR. Spider-Man Brand New Day has had a few very good days at the box office. NPR's Bob Mondello has the details.
16: With $360 million in ticket sales in North America and another $572 million overseas, Spider-Man Brand New Day has taken in a total of $932 million worldwide in its opening weekend.
17: I am totally out of control.
16: Only one film, Avengers Endgame, has ever topped that, and it required dozens of superheroes to do what Spidey has done all by himself.
18: Talk to Banner?
19: No Banner. Only Hulk.
16: Okay, not all by himself, but almost. The web-slinger is expected to have topped $1 billion in the next couple of days and seems well on the way to joining the $2 billion club eventually, a club with only 7 members. Bob Mondello, NPR News.
10: Wildlife researchers facing budget cuts are promising uncensored marmot content to subscribers. UCLA professor Dan Blumstein runs the Marmot Project at the Rocky Mountain Biological Laboratory in Colorado. He turned to a site usually associated with pornography to help fund research into how marmots respond to a changing environment.
20: So I come back to the lab and I say, I think we should start an OnlyFans website and post some of our content. Emily, one of my graduate students, is like, yes. And Katie, one of my graduate students, is like, And someone in the lab screamed out, only marms.
10: Blumstein says the federal government used to support the graduate students needed to keep the research going. And he says it's an opportunity to reach out to a new audience about marmots. 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
2: The recent outbreak of cyclospora has been spreading across the U.S. and in Ohio, and coming with it, some rather unpleasant symptoms. Two people in Michigan have died due to complications from the parasite. Federal health officials are still investigating the source, but how much longer do we have to worry about the produce we eat? Hear from a food safety expert, a doctor, and a reporter covering the FDA and CDC response tomorrow on All Sides with Amy Jurevich from 10 to noon on 89.7 NPR News.
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2: Hundreds of supporters rally near Cincinnati Sunday as Haitians from Central Ohio, with temporary protected status, report to the ICE office there. U.S. Senator Bernie Moreno publicly condemns his former son-in-law, Congressman Max Miller, saying he's unfit for office amid domestic abuse allegations. Earlier on Sunday, Miller denied the allegations and says he will continue to seek re-election. Democratic gubernatorial candidate Amy Acton puts out her first TV ad many months and many ads after her GOP challenger, Vivek Ramaswamy. And a long-shot effort by a Democratic representative to let 16- and 17-year-olds vote. All of that after the news on the Reporter Roundtable from All Sides with Amy Jurevich on 89.7 NPR News.
5: Live from NPR News in Washington, I'm Ryland Barton. Two Republican senators who threatened to block acting Attorney General Todd Blanche's nomination to be permanent Attorney General now say they will support him. The announcement from Senators John Cornyn and Tom Tillis comes after Blanche yesterday formally rescinded the $1.8 billion anti-weaponization fund to compensate President Trump's allies. But as NPR's Ryan Lucas explains, another provision providing Trump with tax immunity remains in place.
6: It formally rescinds the order that created the anti-weaponization fund. Blanche says in this document he is confirming, quote, beyond any doubt that there is no fund, end quote. The other document is unsigned, but it addresses the scope of the tax immunity deal. It states that what Blanche testified at his confirmation hearing about the scope is correct. So in other words, the immunity deal only applies to Trump, two of his sons in the Trump organization, instead of a much larger kind of nebulous group of people and family members as originally written.
5: NPR's Ryan Lucas reporting. Trump says he didn't know the details of the deal to advance Blanche's nomination, and he defended the anti-weaponization fund.